0: best of Your Way Home with Hung Bin Jong. Different generations, different money habits, different priorities. 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
1: Welcome to The Agenda. I'm Hung Bin Jong. Now, for previous generations, success often came with a straightforward formula. Work hard, build a career, and eventually enjoy financial stability. Today, that picture is far less clear. Many Gen Zs say they're chasing financial freedom rather than simply getting rich. Yet they're also growing up in a world where luxury lifestyles, six-figure salaries, and early retirement are constantly on display online. At the same time, rising living costs and changing family expectations are reshaping what it really means to so-called make it. So has the definition of success change? Has the pursuit of wealth simply taken on a new meaning? Well, joining us today to share more is Timothy Ho, co-founder and managing editor of Dollars and Cents. Hi, Timothy. Welcome to the show.
2: Hello. Hi. Glad to be here to share more on what I think about this topic.
1: All right. Super excited to hear your take on this. Well, Tim, I just want to start off by asking you, is wealth still seen as the ultimate measure of success here in Singapore? What exactly does wealth mean to Gen Zs?
2: I think wealth is one of the measures of success in Singapore, but it's just one of a few things that people look at today, not the only thing that they care about. So I think for many people, things such as work-life balance and good physical and mental health and being able to pursue our passion is still something that is very important to us. Wealth is one of those measures of success, but really it's not the only measure of success that we care about.
1: Okay. I mean, Gen Zs often say that they're chasing financial freedom rather than wealth. Is there a difference between the two? I mean, how would you distinguish one from the other? What does achieving financial freedom really mean for Gen Zs?
2: Good question. I think in the past, we used to think about working as in we just make as much money as we can. And if you earn more, you tend to live a good life and your family gets to enjoy a better life. And while that might be something that many of us aim towards in the past, I think these days is a lot more different, right? And with a lot of Gen Z, it's not just about getting rich that they care about, but it's really about earning back their financial freedom and being able to do the things that they want to, as opposed to being stuck in a job just because we have to earn and accumulate as much as possible. So I think one of the reasons could be that I think when I think about my parents or grandparents' time, making money is something that's important because they grew up in poverty where they didn't have a lot of things and they wish, you know, that when they were working that they are able to give their family as much comfort as possible with their earnings, right? So, but when it comes to my generation or the Gen Z generations today, I think one thing that you're seeing is that because we already grew up in relatively comfortable circumstances compared to our parents, we don't really aspire to also just have that same level of comfort, right? So we want something more than just being comfortable with our life. And one of those things that we want to aim towards is really to have that freedom to pursue what we want outside of work. So that's what I think is the reason why a lot of people are drawn towards financial freedom today.
1: With that, though, do young people today feel greater pressure to become financially successful at an earlier age or not so much?
2: I think there is a little bit of more pressure today thanks to social media. Mm. So I remember when I was younger, so this was maybe when I was in university about 15 years ago, you know, we knew who were the rich people among us, but we also knew that with a lot of these richer people that were a little bit more fortunate in their life, that a lot of the success, or rather the reason why they can upkeep a more expensive lifestyle, is really because they come from more wealthy family. But today, I think there's this idea of this hustle culture where a lot of people try to present their success as entirely self-made. When you see that a lot on Instagram, people that who are young driving luxurious car, and then, you know, when someone asks them what they're doing, they'll say that, oh, you know, they own a small business and they started the business when they were, you know, in their early 20s, presents them as being successful or being entirely self-made. But quite often when you actually dig a little bit deeper, you might realize that, you know, they came from a very fortunate family background and there are other advantages in life that they have. So I think there's this idea that, you know, everybody wants to present their success as entirely self-made, even though a lot of times there are other factors that contribute to it. And because of that, I do feel that younger people today do feel a greater pressure to actually present themselves as being financially successful. But what really happens is that when you really look at things such as like the median income and the starting pay, it's not, you know, maybe with the addition of inflation, It is higher than what it used to be, but it's not like as like, you know, not everyone out there is making $10,000 in his first few years of working.
1: That's true. I mean, a recent survey also found that Gen Zs believe it takes an annual salary of nearly $760,000 to be considered financially successful. Do you think Gen Zs have an unrealistic idea of what financial success looks like, or is that amount reasonable, especially in the state or the environment that we're in right now?
2: I definitely don't think that amount is that, you know, reasonable to think that you need $600,000 over $1,000 to consider yourself as financially successful. I think it has to do with peer comparison, right? So if everyone around you is a successful doctor or a successful lawyer, then you might somehow think that, you know, if you don't make $500,000 a year, you are not financially successful. But I think in general, the idea of being financially successful has a lot to do with comparing yourself with your peers, right? So you could compare yourself with the median income in Singapore, which is actually closer to a more realistic amount, about $5,000 a month. And I think, you know, sometimes when I interview some Gen Zs, you know, and the starting salary is already higher than what the median income is, you wonder, you know, where that comparison comes from. And I think quite often it's really because, you know, they're comparing themselves with the highest earners among their peers, you know, people who might be working for tech companies, people who might be working in finance, and that's where, you know, you start to think that a six-figure salary in your 20s is the norm, even though it might not be.
1: Definitely. Do you think that those expectations kind of risk leaving them feeling like they're not earning enough? And what problems could that cause down the road?
2: I think it's a double-edged sword, right? Okay. So if you're looking at higher income earners as, and that's the target you want to set for yourself, you know, I think that's a good target to have. Just, you know, that maybe gives you something to aspire towards, that gives you something to maybe work towards, even if you don't necessarily think material success is all there is to life. But I think when it could be a bit counterproductive is when you start to take that as the norm and you start to expect this even before you manage to get into the industry, for example. So one thing that I would really caution about for Gen Z is that, you know, if you are looking for a job and the starting salary is the barrier towards getting a job that you potentially might like, then it would be actually okay, in my opinion, to expect something slightly lower, get yourself into the industry first. And then once you are doing well in the industry, I think the money will naturally follow, either with your existing employer or with someone else who see what you're doing and is willing to pay you more for you to join them. So I think it's good to have an expectation, but don't let it stop you from chasing what you want to do, you know, in your life.
1: Definitely. I mean, beyond just personal views as well, there's also a generational discord when it comes to money matters. For instance, I believe 63% of older folks would frown upon adults who do not support their elderly parents, but 61% of Gen Zs think that it is not compulsory for children to support their parents since they have their own financial obligations to bear. So how much do these competing, you know, responsibilities shape the way Gen Zs think about wealth and success?
2: Yeah, I think the statistics is interesting because it kind of resonates with, you know, what I see among my peers. And I think one of the reasons for that is because really Singapore has transformed so much since, you know, the days of our pioneer generation, right? Because I remember, you know, when my parents were working, they had to support both my grandparents because my grandmas were not working when they were in their, you know, working age. You know, grandmothers back then, you know, weren't working. So my parents had to support them. And when it comes to my generation, you know, my parents are able to actually, some of them are able to support themselves without us really giving them any, you know, financial, any allowance or any financial support as well, largely because, you know, a lot of them have worked throughout their career and they do have access to things such as CPF Life and, you know, some of their own investments. So I think in general, you know, and I can imagine, you know, as a dad myself today, to I have three young girls, I don't really expect them to financially support me when I'm in my, you know, when I'm retired, right? So I can see this trend happening where, you know, increasingly younger people don't think that it is necessarily for them to actually support their parents financially. But I think what I'm seeing is that a lot of younger people are supporting their parents in ways that are less to do with just giving them an allowance. So a lot of us, you know, and not just me, but my peers as well, we enjoy traveling, and we love bringing our parents along with us to the travels as well. So I think that's one way of kind of supporting our parents, not so much of giving them money straight away, but really, you know, giving them the experience that we feel we enjoy, that we want to share with them, that they may not have been able to enjoy in the past. I think other areas of support, which I also think is important, would be things such as, you know, really supporting our parents physically, you know, when they're older and they need people to bring them to the hospital, as well as digital literacy, because a lot of them sometimes need a bit of help with anything online, right? Whether it's paying online, buying a product online, or making fund transfer online without being worried that they're getting scammed. So I think these are some ways which maybe the younger generation would find more valuable in terms of supporting their parents.
1: Definitely. A great conversation with you there, Timothy. Thank you so much for joining us today.
2: Thank you for having me.
1: Thank you. That was Timothy Ho, co-founder and managing editor of Dollars and Cents. That's all on the agenda with me, Hongbin Jung. Catch us again same time, same show on your way home.
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Start your day with the stories, conversations, and voices that matter on Let's Talk Singapore with Neil Humphreys and Audrey Seek. 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Through the afternoon, go deeper with Reset with Lynn Lee. 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
1: Welcome to The Big Story. I'm Hung Bin Jong. Singapore's economy expanded 5.7% in the second quarter of the year, easing from the previous quarter as growth became more uneven across the economy. AI-driven demand continues to power manufacturing and exports, but slower growth in construction and trade, coupled with rising geopolitical tensions and higher energy costs, are beginning to cloud the outlook. So how much longer can AI keep Singapore's economy powering ahead? What are the biggest risks that could slow it down? And where is Singapore's economy headed next? Joining us now to share more is Tay Chi Hung, Asia analyst of the Economist Intelligence Unit. Hi, Chi Hung. Welcome to the show.
2: Hi, nice to meet you, Hung Bin.
1: Thank you so much for joining us, Chi Hung. Well, Chi Hung, at first glance, 5.7% growth, I mean, it sounds impressive, but it is slower than the previous quarter, both on a year-on-year and quarter-on-quarter basis. Was this expected, and what's been driving the growth this quarter?
2: Yes, I think some moderation was expected. So the consensus forecast for this quarter was about 5.5%. So 5.7% was a slight outperformance. So the important thing to note also is that the economy also expanded on a quarterly basis. So it's not simply a statistical boost from a weak base. In terms of what drove growth, manufacturing was the main engine. It grew by 12.2% year on year. And this is largely driven by electronics as well as precision engineering. I think in particular, Singapore is benefiting from a strong global spending on AI, which is supporting the demand for semiconductors as well as the equipment used to manufacture them. Services and construction also continue to grow, but at a slower pace compared to manufacturing.
1: So should we view this slower pace as a natural moderation after an exceptionally strong first quarter, or does it suggest that momentum is kind of beginning to fade?
2: I would say it's a primarily natural moderation rather than the latter. So growth of 6.3% in the first quarter was an unusually high figure, so it was always going to be difficult to sustain this pace. So as mentioned previously, the quarter-on-quarter figure is quite useful here because it still grew by 1.1%, even after expanding by 1.3% in the first quarter. So this indicates that underlying momentum remains firm, especially in the export as well as the manufacturing side.
1: Well, one reason, as you mentioned earlier, for the slower growth was that sectors like construction, wholesale and retail, trade, transportation and storage all expanded at a slower pace than they previously did. What's driving the slowdown in sectors like construction and wholesale trade, though?
2: Okay, so for construction, I think it's largely a matter of comparison. So the sector grew extremely rapidly in the first quarter. I think it was a 7.4% quarter-on-quarter increase. So I think, it does not mean that the underlying construction pipeline has collapsed, more of a moderation. For wholesale trade, partly, I think we do see that there is a decline in services, but a little bit down of tourism as well. Tourism declined a little bit from the first quarter. But I think overall, the momentum outside the technology supply chain is less impressive because as you also can see, retail sales also declining for this month. So it's both a combination of weaker retail sales as well as just sectors outside the electronic space that is doing less well this month compared to previous months. Yeah.
1: Okay. Well, meanwhile, the manufacturing sector continued to record robust expansion, growing 12.2% year-on-year, accelerating from the 8% expansion in the previous quarter. So is AI demand still playing a big role in this robust expansion?
2: Yes, definitely. I think we can see that the electronics output in Singapore is very strong, and this is supported by semiconductor demand, while precision engineering is benefiting as well from the orders for these semiconductor equipment. So Singapore sits downstream from the major technology producers such as Taiwan and South Korea. So when the chip production and technology exports accelerate in these markets, your effects will tend to feed through to Singapore's factories and trade flows with a lag. And we can also clearly see this in Singapore's PMI, which rose to an 8-year high of 51.3 in June.
1: And at this point then, how sustainable is this AI-driven demand? Will AI continue to carry the economy? And are we at risk of becoming too reliant on one growth engine?
2: Yeah, so for the first part, I do think that AI will continue to carry the economy, at least through the second half of 2026. We have global technology companies such as Meta still continuing to spend heavily on data centers, as well as advanced chips and computing infrastructure. So this will continue to benefit Singapore. And to the latter part of your question, I also think that we are becoming too reliant on it because, now there's a concentration risk the electronics exports and manufacturing are expanding much more rapidly than retail activity and other domestic sectors, as I mentioned previously. So it would be healthier for growth to actually broaden more into consumer services or non-electronics manufacturing and other business activities.
1: I mean, not every part of manufacturing benefited, though. I believe chemicals and biomedical manufacturing contracted because of disruptions linked to the conflict in the Middle East. How
2: Yes.
1: much of the current slowdown can already be attributed to the geopolitical situation rather than domestic factors?
2: Yeah. So I think, as you mentioned, the clearest direct impact is visible in chemicals manufacturing. So you have feedstock disruptions, which are linked to the Middle East conflict, which have weighed on the chemicals output. However, I wouldn't want to attribute the overall moderation in GDP to the conflict. So I think much of the slowdown reflects, firstly, its base effects, as well as, mentioned previously, it's just more moderate growth in construction and services as compared to before. As mentioned, tourism was also down a bit from the second quarter as compared to the first quarter. So the broader geopolitical impact of the Middle East conflict is still working through the economy, and I think will become more visible through energy prices and shipping costs, as well as a weaker external demand.
1: Well, given the latest fallout of the peace deal between US and Iran, can we expect further downside to our economy?
2: Yeah, I think the downside risk has increased. So previously, where the ceasefires first occurred and everyone was quite optimistic, I think this is definitely it has been a put a pin to this. So the renewed hostilities have pushed the Brent crude back to around, I think, mid-$80 per barrel, and there's continued disruption to tanker traffic through the Strait of Hormuz. So Singapore is especially exposed to this due to the fact that we import practically all of our energy and we serve as a major refining and petrochemical hub. So a increase in oil prices, affects Singapore quite disproportionately compared to other developed nations. Yeah.
1: And will it be difficult to outperform the pace of growth the Singapore economy recorded in the first quarter until energy markets become less volatile then?
2: Yes, I would think it's definite. I think 6.3% is almost, unheard of for basically for a developed economy. Yeah. You do see higher numbers in Taiwan and South Korea, but that's because, they are at a very upstream front end of the semiconductor manufacturing chain. Yeah. So it's not just because of energy markets as well. I think the first quarter growth rate also benefited from base effects. So outperforming it is always going to be difficult. Yeah.
1: Core inflation, which excludes private transport and accommodation to better reflect household expenses, came in at 1.4% in May, unchanged from April. But, while inflation remains relatively low for now, economists warn that higher energy costs eventually filter through into electricity bills, transport costs, and the prices of imported goods. Are we, the consumers, not seeing the full effects of higher energy prices just yet? I mean, are prices set to increase further?
2: Yes, I would think so because this, as you mentioned, there is a lag. So this is normally around 3 to 6 months, or sometimes even between 6 to 9 months, between your increase in the global oil prices and the full effect on consumer prices. So this is due to a few reasons. So firstly, your businesses may initially absorb some of the cost. They don't pass the cost directly to consumers. And they can also rely on their inventories, which are purchased earlier, and they're also bound by existing supply contracts. So once these supply contracts end, or once their inventories are drawn down, you will then see an even higher spike in your prices, which the consumers will pay. So this can include things like simple as, food prices, because the cooking oil prices to cook your food has increased. So things like that. So not just your petrol prices at the till. Yeah.
1: Okay. In turn, though, could higher living costs eventually weaken consumer spending and then become another drag on growth as well?
2: So I think, of course, hopefully this happens. This will depend heavily on the Middle East conflict. So, most analysts expected this to happen after the ceasefire started, but now we have so much more uncertainty. So if we do have a relatively quick stabilization in oil and shipping flows, this would limit the pass-through of inflation through to CPI itself. But if you have a prolonged disruption, I think this would make the increase broader and more persistent through, electricity, transport, as well as airfares and cooking as well.
1: In that case, should households expect inflation to pick up again in the second half of the year?
2: Yes, I think we do expect inflation to pick up in the second half because, the ceasefire lasted, much shorter than I think most analysts expected.
1: Okay. Well, some economists expect Singapore to grow 3.4% this year, which sits near the upper end of MTI's official forecast of 2 to 4%. Overall, Jihang, do you think Singapore is still on track to land near the upper end of MTI's forecast, or has your outlook changed?
2: Yeah, in fact, I think due to the strong print in the second quarter, we actually expect it to be higher than the upper end. So for EIU, our forecast is at 4.5% in 2026. I do think that the MTI will likely, you know, actually upgrade its forecast soon, because if you have 6.3% growth in the first quarter and, you know, 5.7% growth in the second quarter, you probably, you know, you will likely see growth definitely exceed 4% in total. I think this, you know, the AI resilience is something which I think most analysts had not expected, and, you know, maybe even the public sector had not expected as well.
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1: Welcome back. We are in conversation with Mervyn Fu, the co-founder of Home Match, renovations, scams, vanishing contractors. Singapore's most stressful industry, that of home renovation, is something that has got a lot of people concerned. Mervyn Fu is here to tell us all about it. Mervyn, what is the problem that we're having in Singapore with our renovations, with our contractors?
2: I think I'll start with what Home Match actually focuses on. So we aim to be the safest and smartest way to meet renovators in Singapore. So this really is the guiding factor for everything we do. And again, it ties back very clearly to the problem we are trying to solve. So there's two things. In the safer side of things, in the safest pillar, is about renovation complaints. Because renovation complaints have been rampant, it's actually one of the top 1 to 5 most complaint industry in Singapore for over the past decade. Yep. So for the safest pillar, we are focusing on evidence-based screening. We are making sure that all the renovators that we onboard are Case Trust accredited, have at least above 4-star reviews. And we also individually onboard them. So we screen them before they come on board. And we also look at quality indicators, things like workmanship, timeliness, cost accuracy, etc. There's a total of 16 areas that we look at before they come on board. And of course, we also develop our own safeguards. So, for example, the newly launched Home Match $1 million Protection Fund, which help protect homeowners against firm closures, unfinished works, and major delays. The second thing for the safest, smartest aspect would be actually solving the problem of finding a suitable interior designer. The thing is, you know, traditionally looking for an interior designer, when you just start renovating, you don't know where to start. So it's really trial and error and sort of luck-based. You might visit a couple of renovation events and fairs. You might hop from showroom to showroom, or you might spend like weeks researching online. But all this might amount to nothing, right? Because it's completely luck-based. So what we do at Home Match is we match you to the exact person rather than just the firm for accuracy. Because at the end of the day, it's about the exact person that you're working with that makes all the difference.
1: We're talking with Mervyn Fu, the co-founder of Home Match. Mervyn, the Consumer Association of Singapore case had some data that showed that there were about an average of 120 complaints a year from 2017 to 2023 about prepayment losses from projects that were started but were never finished. What are some of the other big complaints that people are levying toward their toward their contractors, toward their the folks that are supposed to be doing the work for them?
2: We see actually three big areas. Firstly is workmanship. Secondly, is delays, and there's also budget overshoot. I think, again, it's because of the root of the problem that we identify, which to be the low barrier of entry in this industry. So if you think about it, you don't need a qualification in Singapore to claim that you are a contractor
1: or
2: interior designer.
1: There's no licensing
2: system. There's no regulation and all that. So let alone set up your own interior firm, right? Like anyone can do that. So obviously, there will be technical issues. Like I mentioned, budget overshoots, poor project management, delays. But I think one common scenario that is less talked about is when a firm becomes insolvent. And when they face so much financial difficulty that they are unable to complete works. And this really leaves homeowners stranded and hanging. Yeah, so which is why the key focus of the Home Match Protection Fund is also to make sure that we don't only cover against firms closure, but also against unfinished works and major delays. And this is a complimentary service for all homeowners who use Home Match.
1: Yeah. The services that you're providing. So tell us about Home Match, how it works. Do people join it? Do they have to pay a fee to be part of it? What is the business model or the use model for folks that want to use
2: great
1: that?
2: Great question. So it's completely free for homeowners. It's very important for us to design it that way. So why is it free? It's because unlike other platforms or aggregators, we don't collect sales commissions. Instead, we charge the renovators an upfront advertising fee, and this is usually lower than their own advertising costs. So it becomes a win-win situation, and no cost will be passed down to homeowners.
1: And, you know, one of the huge questions would be, if somebody goes on Home Match and wants to use your service to get a good contractor, how do they know that contractor is actually going to be good? What paces do you put them through to give them, you know, the Home Match star of approval?
2: Actually, it's based on evidence, like I mentioned. So firstly, is they have to be Case Trust accredited because that signifies that they follow fair business practices. We look at their reviews and we also do something called sentiment analysis. So we aggregate all the reviews of individual designers, not just companies. And then we analyze them and categorize it into 16 different areas. Like I mentioned earlier, things like workmanship, timeliness, cost accuracy, and homeowners have transparency on that. So they can actually look at all these factors and see what other homeowners are saying about this interior designer.
1: So you're using data. I would assume AI is in there as well.
2: Yeah, AI is in there to help us do the sentiment analysis because there's over 30,000 reviews that we have to aggregate. So it's impossible to be done by a human hand.
1: Yeah.
2: And the second part will be suitability, right? So apart from just matching you to the exact person, I think our matching can get quite nuanced and precise. We use 500 plus data points in our algorithm. Yeah, so just to maybe paint a scenario, I can match a homeowner to designers. Let's say their max budget is 55K.
1: Okay.
2: I can ensure all the IDs can serve that budget. If let's say they love the minimalist style, they can actually evidently see that in the IDs portfolio as well. And let's say workmanship is on top of their minds, right? I can actually also ensure that the IDs are top 25 percentile in terms of workmanship because we have the data on that.
1: Yeah,
2: and also narrower filters. Imagine gender specific. You want all your IDs to be female, maybe Mandarin speaking, or all of them have to be pet owners like yourself, right? Yeah, we can do all that.
1: Wow. So how many fields did you say there or how many diagnostics?
2: 500. Of course, we don't use all in a single match, but that actually opens up the possibilities.
1: Yeah, opens it up really, really widely, I would say, talking with Mervin Fu, the co-founder of Home Match, trying to figure out how to get better contractors, better renovations going. If you have any questions for Mervin, if you're here in Singapore, 8855-0893, 8855-0893. Athanasios, now he's down in Melbourne, so you can't help him, but he's saying he's actually preparing for some renovations at his home and listening while preparing the work. And Atha, I don't know if you guys have an organization like Home Match in Melbourne, but I do know that, you know, having lived in many countries around the world during the course of my working life, this is a continuing problem that everybody has. Everybody always has a complaint about their contractor. You very rarely hear somebody say, I am so happy with my contractor.
2: Yeah, you rarely hear that.
1: But from what you're saying, Melvin, that you might actually find people that are happier with them. If they happen to use ones that are accredited by you.
2: Yeah, but it's of course not a silver bullet. Yeah. I think in every renovation, there will be hiccups for sure. And I think the key barrier is communication and expectation setting. Because, for example, in terms of materials, what might be good quality to you might not be good quality to someone else, etc.
1: Right. When we look around Singapore, what are the kind of renovations that are being done most? Is it like a bathroom, a kitchen, or can you say there's one type of renovation that's most popular?
2: Well, I think Singaporeans, about 80% of us, I don't know if I'm misquoting the statistics, but around there, 70 to 80% of us all live in HDV.
1: Yeah.
2: So unlike other countries where people might live in condo or houses where you know where the renovation is built in. Yeah, so most of the time it's about full house renovation.
1: Do you find with Home Match that certain of your contractors are better suited to only do HDBs and others are better suited to do landed or condos? Are some of them better at certain types of dwellings?
2: Yeah, for sure. I think it comes down to experience. So especially for more complicated projects, like let's say a penthouse or landed property or even commercial property, you want track record. So at Home Match, we allow homeowners to see that in their portfolio. And it's also a matching data point. I can match homeowner with, let's say, only IDs that have experience in condo loft projects or a landed project. So that's when they get the assurance that not only it's not only about how the IDs sell themselves, but they can see it in their portfolio. It's all based on evidence if they work on such projects.
1: Very interesting. Athanasios, coming back to saying they have the same problems there in Melbourne and the same complaints by consumers, but also by the contractors. A lot of the issues are communication related. Let's talk about that, because I think it's a great point that Athanasios mm-hmm. brings up. Many times there's a miscommunication on what's going to be delivered yes. versus what was promised. Mm-hmm. Or what somebody thought was promised. What is the best way that contractor and client can make sure that they get rid of some of those communication issues?
2: There's no surefire way. I would say it's a combination of things you work on with your contractor. So I would say one, maybe a universal rule, is to ensure that your quotation is itemized. Mm-hmm. Itemized meaning it's broken down line by line. So this ensures that no matter where you are in the world, you know exactly what you're paying for. And you also ensure that there's no hidden cost. The next thing is to always clarify, right? Because I think many homeowners, we see one pitfall is them going to a contract that they don't understand. They don't know what to look out for exactly. Another universal rule I can think on top of my mind is to meet more, right? Think of it as dating, you know? Like, you don't settle for the first person you meet up, right? You want to be comparing renovators. You don't want to just rely on your friends' recommendations, because what might be right for them might not be right for you. Your friends recommending you an ID might mean that, okay, the ID is reliable at least.
1: Yeah.
2: But are they suitable? Can they happily serve your budget? Can they work on can they bring your vision to life?
1: How many contractors should people try to get bids from?
2: I'll say at least five.
1: Also,
2: it's a logical number, because
1: really?
2: Let's say if we go with just three,
1: yeah,
2: right, we run the risk of not being able to meaningfully compare. Let's say one contractor comes back with a low budget, a low quote, one comes with a middle quote, one comes with a very high quote. From there, you only have three quotations to compare. Yeah. You won't know what's a good baseline to look at.
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0: This weekend, most people around the world will be glued to the TV watching the finals as defending champions Argentina take on Spain. So, Movie Magic is going to forget about TV shows and movies this weekend. Instead, the focus will be on the World Cup. I'll be sharing excerpts from a book titled Football Fever by Simon Cooper, some history of the game, my take on the World Cup and its controversies. 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

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From what's trending to the issues shaping our lives, with your voice as part of the conversation. Then take a breather with Live Well with Michelle. Thoughtful insights on well-being, money, and modern life. Through the afternoon, go deeper with Reset with Lynn Lee. 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

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This is me.

0: This is me.
1: Yes, whoever you are, make no apologies because today's Talk of the Town is about making everyone feel included. We're talking about accessibility today and a viral post that struck a chord with many. This letter was written by a father of a young wheelchair user who talked about the challenges his family faces every day, some obstacles many of us never even notice. Yes, Singapore is supposed to be one of Asia's most accessible cities. We have lifts at every MRT station, wheelchair accessible buses, and older estates have been steadily upgraded over the years. On paper, we have made tremendous progress. But as many people with disabilities will tell you, accessibility isn't just about the ramps and the lifts. It's about whether you can move around the city independently and with dignity. So this morning, we're asking you guys a bigger question. Have we built a city that's truly inclusive or one that's simply accessible enough? Joining us in the studio is someone who knows this journey better than most. He's a national wheelchair rugby player who's navigating Singapore every single day. And we want to welcome Edgar Cheong to Let's Talk Singapore. Good morning, Edgar. Thanks so much for joining us.
2: Good morning.
1: This is great to have you. What an important story. And we're not sure if you read up on this viral post, but before we get into the accessibility part of this, we want to hear a little bit about yourself. You're a national wheelchair rugby player. If you don't mind telling us your story, how do you find your way into wheelchair rugby? And also, how do you become such an advocate for the community?
2: So, I was an advocate before I became a wheelchair rugby player. A bit of my story, I got into a diving accident in 2011. And then I suffered what we call a spinal cord injury that caused my paralysis. So through therapy, I got to know some of the disability and social service organizations, particularly would be the HWA, or as they were formerly known, Handicaps Welfare Association. They used to provide transport services, and they still do provide transport services to persons with disabilities.
1: Okay.
2: That was the major way that I was getting around Singapore at that time. I'll get into that a bit later. Then I went back to school, and then sometime in 2016, that was when I was going for therapy, and somebody told me, hey, actually, you should try out for wheelchair rugby. It's a very new sport. They were just introducing it at that time.
1: Oh.
2: Yes, so I was part of the first batch of people that were trying out the sport, especially in Singapore. And funny story was that the first time I went there, I'm quite a big size person, as you can see here. So the first time I went there, they couldn't get a chair that fit me.
1: Oh.
2: Yes, it was a bit too small. So I had to wait a while later. They had to get a bigger chair. And then after that, the rest is sort of history.
1: Okay. So interesting story that you have there. And actually, you have experience from being, because it was an injury that actually caused you to be wheelchair bound. And so you have experienced both ends of the aisle.
2: Yes.
1: Right? And so we want to know, what was that transition like? Was it very jarring for you? And did you actually start to realize that, oh, actually, in the past, where I didn't need all this accessibility, there was actually a lot of issues that our community didn't address?
2: So I think what happened was that the change was pretty drastic.
1: Yeah.
2: So from being quite independent, I was 17 at the time, so pretty independent already, to suddenly for something dropping onto the floor and me having to actually ask somebody to help me pick it up. So that change is actually quite drastic. So that was also when I started to see, hey, actually, we are not as accessible as we could be. But also at the same time, this was 2011, 2012. That was when the first enabling master plan sort of concluded and the second enabling master plan started. And I would say that the second enabling master plan was the one that actually built up a lot of that accessibility and universal design overall in Singapore.
1: Okay, so it was actually quite recent then, all of these changes. All right, so we want to know, how exactly accessible is Singapore really? We often hear Singapore is praised as one of the most accessible cities in Asia. We have a grand master plan. But from your perspective, as someone who experiences our city very differently from most of us, does it actually feel that way when you go around day to day?
2: Day to day, I think it does feel pretty accessible. It's about, I think it really depends on where you go. So if you decide to go sometimes to the historic districts, like Little India, for example, or maybe even Arab Street, then you may start to face issues or face problems. But otherwise, if you are staying in the more developed part of town, as we would like to say, Orchard Road and things like that, it's all actually very pretty accessible. I mean, I think it stems from the fact that buildings have been built, and then in the past, there wasn't this idea of accessibility or universal design. And then now with that idea already, so, but the building's been built. So unless you tear it down or you do like some major renovation, otherwise it's not really going to happen. And I think that is also why sometimes the building codes, it seems like, oh, the building code says that it needs to be accessible, but it isn't really.
1: Yeah.
2: Probably it's because the building hasn't gotten to renovation yet. And then with any new renovation, then probably they will have to abide by that new building code in that sense. So it is a slow process, but it is a continuously forward-moving process. So I am actually quite heartened to see that Singapore is actually trying their best to actually make things more and more accessible over time. Yeah.
1: So we're looking at this viral letter from a father of a wheelchair user.
2: Yes.
1: And he mentioned things like barriers hiding in plain sight, you know, things like utility boxes narrowing the pavements, ramps that are technically compliant and follows code, but it's either too steep to use comfortably, or there's a handrail that kind of also kind of blocks the way.
2: Yes.
1: A single step outside a building that changes everything. So are these the kinds of obstacles people, you know, rarely think about until they experience them themselves?
2: Correct. These are things that people don't think about. And it sometimes seems very inconsequential.
1: Yeah.
2: But when it comes to a person with disability, especially for myself, I am considered a more severe form of, for me, it's a more severe form of disability. Then this becomes like an insurmountable wall at times without help. So there goes the independence line in that sense.
1: Mm.
2: I mean, some lived experiences would be like, it's also sometimes bad behavior on people's part. Why? Because sometimes bicycles, they like to go fast on certain parts of the pavement and things like that. So what happens is that the town council will put up barriers to actually slow them down and things like that. So, but a barrier for a bicycle would probably become something quite difficult for a person in a wheelchair. So there is a bit of a balancing act that needs to go around. People need to, I would say, people will need to do better, and then the government perhaps doesn't need to put some of these things up.
1: Yeah. So one thing that really stood out from that father's letter for me wasn't exactly about the infrastructure.
2: Mm-hmm.
1: It was the word awareness. He said that he hopes Singapore could become the most special needs aware country in the world. It's interesting because he didn't say more accessible or most accessible. Do you think we've reached a point where awareness and empathy are becoming just as important to a society as the ramps and the lifts?
2: Yes. So actually, if we were to talk about infrastructure, buildings and things like that, right? I think you won't see much improvement in Singapore in terms of ramps and lifts and things like that anymore, because actually Singapore is pretty accessible overall already. Now it starts to become things where the mindset, the attitudes, the people itself that actually make the society sort of more inclusive in that sense. This was a personal story from a few years ago when I was in university, I think 2018 or something. I was taking the train during the peak hour to school. Somebody actually told me, you shouldn't be taking the train at this time. It was a very sort of dumbfounding moment for me, because it was like, what do you mean I shouldn't be taking the train? I need to go to school. And now that I'm working, I'm also taking the train at a peak period. So, but I'm glad to say that now, in 8 years later, these type of things do not really happen anymore. But once in a while, something like that may still pop up. And then that's when we really need to properly educate the public about it.
1: Yeah, I'm so sorry. Just so that I can clarify, what did he mean? Did he mean that because it was rush hour?
2: I think so.
1: You're taking up, what, too much space on the MRT? Or?
2: Yeah, I guess. Oh. I think it was probably out of the goodness. So I think it was trying to say that you shouldn't be traveling at this time because it's not so convenient for you as well. But also at the same time, it being rush hour. Yes. So it, I don't think he was purposely meaning that I shouldn't be taking a train because I'm taking up more space. I don't think that was ever the intention.
1: Okay.
2: But probably something along the lines of it's not so convenient for you to travel at this time.
1: I think you brought up a good point that, you know, I think in the past it was one of those things that wasn't top of mind, but now it's very heartening to see that it's top of mind for a lot more people, including our government. And if it's okay to ask, I want to ask about the financial support that you get. Of course, you know, the human support and the emotional support is important, but of course when it comes to being wheelchair bound or being disabled, there's a lot of costs that you have to bear as well. Besides the medical costs, I understand equipment is not cheap as well, and it may also cause your housing situation to change, or you're going to need to, you know, install extra things. So do you get extra help from the government because of this?
2: If you do live in government housing like HDB, HDB does help out a lot. So if I'm not wrong, you get about 95% subsidy on modifications for a house to make it wheelchair accessible. And new houses, especially if I'm not wrong in Ang Mo Kio right now, some of the new flats, I think they're trolley wheelchair accessible designed flats all together. So I think it's part of the community living that they are trying, pilot that they are trying out. But I think this may be rolled out. If this rolled out to even more, that would be great.
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1: Welcome to Singapore Unfiltered. Now, the best things in life are free. We've all heard this saying. And in Singapore, who doesn't love a free item or a good promotion? Now, today we're following viral stories making its way around our feeds. And the first thing we're talking about is whether we are too good at maximizing deals. This latest example is a promotion by this shop called Potato Corner. I'm sure you've seen it. It's quite popular. It's in many malls now, and they sell fries, like I think flavored fries. It was their 8th anniversary, so they had this thing called the Bring Your Own Tub promotion. So you could bring whatever container that you have, whatever you make, as long as it fits through this hole that they have at the shop, okay? They will fill it to the brim for $8.80. Voila. How big the hole is, it's like a regular, I would say, tub size, right? And if you can fit the tub into it, they will fill it up, no questions asked, $8.80. So, of course, Singaporeans have been very creative, creating some crazy tubs. And this one guy is the champion. He showed up with a custom-built 2.1-meter tall food-grade cylinder. If you want to know how long 2.1 meters is, it's taller than Neil Humphreys. He carried this cylinder to the shop and put it through the hole slowly, and then they filled it up for $8.80. Okay? To be fair to the guy, he didn't keep it all for himself. He shared the fries with migrant workers. Very nice. You know how we feel about migrant workers on Let's Talk Singapore? We need to give them more support. Okay? Very good. And a lot of people have been praising the generosity behind the stunt. But I think that this raises a bigger question. Where do we draw the line between being clever and exploiting a promotion? Is this the kind of creative thinking that businesses should expect? And if one person pushes every promotion to the absolute limit like this, does everyone else eventually lose? Who should we bring in today to talk about this? Of course, this story went viral on Stomp. So one other than Maureen Au is joining us, also known as Miss Tam Chiak. Good morning, Maureen.
2: Good morning, Audrey. I'm here to keep you company.
1: Yes, you're here to keep me company, along with the Neil Humphreys size tub at Potato Corner. So we know that this story was on Stomp. It went viral. When you heard this story, when you saw it, what was your first reaction?
2: Ayo, he's going to get a sore throat after eating the fries.
1: Okay, but we do know that he actually gave it away, right?
2: Yes, correct.
1: Okay, but what do you think of this? This is quite typical behavior, not specific to Singapore. We see it everywhere in the world. We love to maximize a deal. Do you think that he maximized this deal 100%?
2: 100%. Yeah. But I saw that the tub is not full.
1: Oh, so what he said was that actually the tub was full, but as he was walking and bringing the Neil Humphreys, it kind of sunk.
2: Mm.
1: The fries sunk, but to Potato Corner's credit, they did fill it to the brim. Yes.
2: So to me, I see that more of a kindness because they share the fries with the migrant workers. The giant tub wasn't the story for me. I feel the kindness was.
1: Okay.
2: Yeah. Because I mean, anyone would won't build a giant container, to be honest. He took an effort to do it, and I have to give him the credit. Even though he maximized the promotion, but he shared the fries with the migrant workers.
1: Yes.
2: Yeah.
1: So how about for the Stomp comments that you've been seeing? Are people on your side where they see, they focus on the fact that he gave it away? The intention was good, and they didn't focus so much on, I mean, he did create this big container. It took a lot of time, I'm sure.
2: Yep.
1: But, you know, to maximize a deal in that way, what were people focusing on?
2: People were saying, a lot of them were saying, the fries become soggy already.
1: The quality of the food, okay.
2: Yeah, and a lot of them were saying, you should have given them fresh fries instead of soggy fries. So that's one. Mm. But we do have some very nice ones. And this lady, Samantha, she said, this is what quality content looks like. Seeing this warms my heart.
1: Okay. So we're hearing from Vel now. Good morning, Vel.
2: Good morning.
1: Really love to hear from you. She even sent a photo of her tub. She brought her old CNY love letter tin for the promo and still have half of the $8.80 fries here. She even put a water bottle next to the tub so you can see the size.
2: Too small lah.
1: Quite a big tub. I'm surprised it fit in that round shape.
2: Yeah.
1: People aren't just trying to maximize the amount of fries, Vel says. They're treating the promotion like a friendly challenge. Digging out old Chinese New Year love letter tins, giant popcorn buckets, or quirky containers becomes part of the experience. The fries are only part of the story. The real joy is seeing everyone's creativity. Dusting off the most unexpected containers, comparing hauls, and laughing together. For $8.80, people aren't just buying potatoes, we're buying an experience and a memory. This is an experience that we might not ever get again. Vel, we love your comment. Thank you so much. That's amazing, actually.
2: Yeah, I mean, to be honest, I feel that Potato Corner is quite creative to come up with this kind of promotion. And the staff, even they don't have to be so rigid for the rules, and they embrace the fun of it.
1: Yes.
2: So I think that's quite interesting to see, like, people bring different tubs, long one, short one, and even, you know, coming out with a 2.1 meters.
1: Yes. So we're also hearing from Sin. Good morning, Sin. And Sin says something very fiery, saying, technically, the guy only spent $8.80 to help migrant workers while trying to sound like he did it a big thing.
2: Mm.
1: What do you think?
2: Well, he turned this fun thing into something meaningful.
1: Yes,
2: I think money shouldn't be discussed here. I mean, it's maybe a small amount, but he could have just finished the whole thing by himself.
1: That's true. That's true. So I want to look, you know, go back in time to see what other promotions we have seen in Singapore.
2: Oh.
1: Have you heard of the Bring Your Own Popcorn Container to Cathay Cineplex Gem? It's only in one day. I believe it was in 2024.
2: Mm-hmm.
1: So you can bring a container and collect 3 kilos of popcorn. Now, popcorn is very light, so 3 kilos is a lot. We saw people bringing rice cookers. We saw people bringing those huge Togoyo tubs, you know, the really big ones.
2: You could the storage fit like, containers.
1: Yes.
2: Yeah.
1: You could fit like 50 books inside. People just wheeled those tubs to get the free popcorn, right? And then in 2023, NEA was giving out free Starbucks coffee if you brought your own tumbler. And there was one auntie who brought 7
2: Oh, yeah. Cups. Yeah, I saw that.
1: Oh, Togoyo, not to go.
2: Togoyo.
1: Togoyo. Sorry, Raoshan. Yes. Okay. All of that, right? So we have seen this before. Yes, I think that it's quite fun. You see people really having a lot of fun.
2: Would you do it?
1: No, I wouldn't. I wouldn't because I get secondhand embarrassment. And I'm not saying that it's something to be embarrassed by. A lot of people find it very joyful and it's really fun. Mm. It brings the community together. But we want to know, what would you do? Would you bring a rice cooker to get more popcorn?
2: No, that's too heavy for me. Can I bring a plastic bag?
1: Okay.
2: Does it work?
1: Oh, no, they won't allow that.
2: No, plastic bag, huh?
1: No plastic bag. So they were very clear with what you have to do. No loose bags, no trash bags, no plastic bags. But you can bring whatever you can technically cover. And it needs to be, I think, can be air sealed tight, I think.
2: Okay.
1: Yes.
2: I would bring something that's just enough for me to finish a movie. Because, I mean, to be honest, if you bring the whole entire storage container, the popcorn won't taste nice anymore after you bring it back, man.
1: Mm. Well, Vinay, we're now chiming in to say health comes first. Even if given for free or $8, one should prioritize health and promote healthy food.
2: Oh.
1: And that's another question. You know, you can get 3 kilos of popcorn if you bring your own. Who can eat 3 kilos of popcorn? And it won't last very long.
2: Yeah,
1: so you have to share it with the whole kampong.
2: Yeah.
1: Yeah.
2: Can they just get the popcorn seeds? Cannot, huh?
1: I don't think so. But make your own at home. I like where you're going with this. Now, a lot of people are chiming in. Raj, good morning. Raj says, good morning. A charitable act goes beyond the quality of the fries. If you gave this to the children in a war zone, they would be grateful for your thoughts and actions. So likewise, this guy has a kind heart. Think about the time and effort he put into this and also the money he spent, whether big or small. This needs to be applauded. So it sounds like people think that intention matters. Does the fact that he gave the fries away change how you feel? Do you think it's a little much that he tried to really expand and maximize this deal to get a ton of fries for $8.80? Maureen now is still here with Stomp. What do you think, Maureen?
2: If he didn't give away the fries, I would think that he was trying to maximize the promotion.
1: Okay.
2: But now that he shared his love, I think, okay la, quite sweet la.
1: Yes.
2: Chill, guys, everyone.
1: Yes. So another question that I have for listeners, are Singaporeans becoming obsessed with winning promotions? We have seen the people bringing rice cookers to the bring your own popcorn thing.
2: And Starbucks Dream.
1: I have to say, this is not only Singaporeans. Over in the US and other places, there's this 7-Eleven Slurpee promotion, bring your own cup, tub, whatever. Mm-hmm. And people would bring full ice boxes, you know, the ones that you can store all of your drinks to keep cold. And they would just fill it up completely with Slurpee. My only question is, it would melt almost immediately.
2: Guys, you'll get a cough, man.
1: Yeah, you'll also get a cough. But you know, with this bring your own tub promotion at Potato Corner, not only did it go viral and people had a lot of fun with it, a lot of people know about Potato Corner now and this promotion. So it's win-win-win, right? It was win for the migrant workers who got their fries from the guy. It's a win for the guy who was able to spread such a nice video. And it's also a win for Potato Corner, who's getting a lot of publicity from this.
2: Yeah. But okay, so there is this comment that we have is, see, Singaporeans are always complaining. Do good deed also complain. You guys are born to complain, is it? What's wrong with him to share the potato if though it's only $8 or soggy? He cannot finish this whole thing by himself, so he shares it with others. What's wrong with it? Which is a good one, actually.
1: It's a very, very good one.
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1: All right. He is the author of a great book that demystifies investing. It's called Investing for the Clueless, Reckless, and Overly Cautious. Time to bring Swapnil Mishra on the air with me. How are you, Swapnil?
2: Very good morning. I am...
1: Bit of a slow start there, Swapnil. My heart almost stopped. I was like, where is Swapnil?
2: I'm very much here, but yeah, still recovering from the morning result of France being out.
1: Oh, yes, you're recovering from Trump's U-turn. That's right. He has backtracked on plans to impose that 20% toll on ships sailing through the Straits of Hormuz. That's just where I wanted to start. This happened just one day after he announced this toll. And he said, you know, the kings and the emirs from UAE, Qatar, Bahrain, Kuwait, they've all come forward and offered the U.S. massive investments. This by way of some sort of explanation. But I think what's interesting is that markets, we can debate this, whether markets have become desensitized to Hormuz headlines. I think also what's interesting is that every closure or toll announcement creates an initial spike in oil before markets quickly fade, unless you know, they see a real change in fiscal supply actually being disrupted. So even without a formal toll, you see insurance going up, insurance costs, shipping rates, freight premiums elevated. So broadly speaking, even though Trump's proposed toll never materialized, Swapnil, are shipping costs and freight costs effectively becoming the new hidden tax on global trade?
2: Yeah, definitely they are a hidden tax, not just through the tax in the supply chain, but also through inflation. I mean, in fact, you know, Kevin Watt used this phrase of the tax, which the, you know, through the inflation, the tax that the Americans are paying. So it does feed into the supply chain costing, and ultimately it's the end users, consumers, who are to pay for this. So in fact, you're absolutely right. Even though, in fact, when he announced, there was complete lack of detail. So I think the market, overall, if you look at the way the market reacted, it didn't take this seriously enough, again, given the track record and the usual taco sentiment around it. But even with the removal of that announcement, I think there is still the, you know, the cost that will creep into the supply chain and ultimately into the final ends of the consumers.
1: If you have a question for Swapnil, and it's truly, truly a good question, we'll put it to him, 8855-0893, because we get a flood of questions coming through. So we will sort of filter out and put the best question to Swapnil. Meanwhile, Swapnil, let's look at AI. When we think about investing in AI, I have to say the one question investors are always asking when I'm out at cocktail parties and the like is, Michelle, what's next? Because everybody already owns NVIDIA. So retail investors are wondering, Swapnil, whether AI has become the most crowded trade in the market. We're seeing investors rotate between NVIDIA, SK Hynix, Meta, OpenAI, and then all the linked plays, power infrastructure companies, for example. So I'm going to put that question to you. Where do you think the market is underestimating the next beneficiaries?
2: So I think we'll break it up. Firstly, it is crowded. I think there's no doubt. If you talk to fund managers, I think Bank of America did a survey with the managers, and more than 80% of them have said that this whole trade is an extremely crowded trade. Even in this part of the world, right, it's not just US. So if you look at Asia, the MSCI Emerging Market Index is a classic reflection of the crowd, because just between Samsung, SK Hynix and TSMC, it's more than 30% of the index is just these three stocks. I mean, we're talking about emerging market index, and it is increasingly becoming concentrated with just these three stocks. So definitely AI is crowded, but at the same time, you know, it is something where the view is that we are still in the middle of the cycle. It's not, there is no change in the thesis of infrastructure spend. And so it's difficult for managers to exit that crowded trade as well. So while there are some rotations happening, the fundamental story of the AI cycle is, I would say, still intact.
1: Fundamental story still intact. If AI spending slows even slightly, what are you seeing in terms of which part of the supply chain tends to get hit first? The chips, the cloud providers?
2: I would say the first would be your semiconductors. So the chip makers are the ones who are going to be most vulnerable, because See, they are the ones who are also monetizing the fastest, because today they are selling, they are getting cash for it. So they are not taking the kind of risk that the hyperscalers are taking, where they are building the capacities and they are hoping to monetize in future, but they have other revenue streams as well. Mm. So any impact on this, and that's where the concentration really is a concern, where if indices are made up of, you know, three or four stocks or dominated by a few stocks, even a small change in expectation, because the growth of 50%, 60% cannot continue forever. So any announcement indicating even a small hiccup to that projection is going to have a effect. And then what, you know, again, we have seen these in previous cycles. At times, the problem in the non-AI sectors may start because people have taken massive bets and there is a liquidation that happens and it triggers a unwinding, which spills over into other sectors which have not rallied in the same manner. So, if an example is your software companies have struggled this year because they have, of course, been taken the brunt of AI disruption trade. But tomorrow, if we see a correction in the AI cycle and semiconductor and the chip company manufacturing firms, they come off, it could also spill over into other sectors. So I think that's the contagion risk is probably higher than just the risk of a correction in the AI chip manufacturers.
1: So let me ask you, where do you see the next wave of investment opportunities?
2: I would say software is something which I continue to like, because even though it has not done well, I think ultimately implementation of AI tools into software is something which software businesses are well positioned to do. So, whether it's Adobe, ServiceNow, Salesforce, all of these, I think they are at decent valuations and they have the necessary business models in place to implement AI and unlock some of those improve efficiencies or productivity improvement in their workflows. So I would put software as one. Power has been, of course, been talked about in the context of how any of these AI in the models require massive amounts of electricity. Of course, it's more a utility business, so that's one of the challenges. Financials is a good place to be. I mean, if you look at the results last evening, stellar earnings. So these are, I would say, sectors which at the next phase, which is for businesses that are going to implement AI and through productivity improvement and efficiencies, will have a stronger growth potential going forward.
1: Okay, so, we think there's a great fit between your book, Investing for the Clueless, Reckless and Overly Cautious, and my audience. One segment of my audience, not this, people have been trading for a long time. So when you say invest in software, Swapnil, can you give us an example?
2: So if you take Salesforce as an example, which has, if I just pull up the chart, it's not done so well this year. Mm-hmm. And what has happened? Like, why companies like Salesforce have struggled this year? Because when we started the year, it's down about 33% this year. So at the start of the year, we had the AI scare. The AI scare was that because you can make software on your own, the coding is, you don't need coders, you can just directly work with AI. Mm. And so the exuberance at that point of time was, we don't need software companies, we can just directly do this ourselves. But it's not so straightforward. There's a lot of friction in the implementation. You do need people to help you navigate through this. And when you produce the code from any AI tool, you still need people who understand it to fix the bugs, to make it run. And what people at the end are looking for is reliability when it comes to delivery of solutions. So I would say the role of companies like Salesforce has been exaggerated in terms of how much it will diminish with the arrival of AI. So that's an example, I would say, of a company which has been hit hard on the back of the AI disruption, that AI will disrupt these companies away completely.
1: Fantastic. Thank you very much for that illustration. I'd like to move now to earnings season. Expectations, not earnings, have become the real risk, say investors that I speak with. You know, many say that investors think companies can beat earnings, but you'll still see the stock price fall after earnings is released because the guidance just isn't spectacular enough moving forward. So is this one of those earnings seasons where good just isn't good enough?
2: It's also because things are good. As human beings, we are always looking for more. That's how growth happens. We are always, the minute we achieve our goal, we are looking for the next one, because we don't feel good when we have achieved something, we're looking for something else. Mm-hmm. So in this case, because the numbers are strong, there's a natural tendency to say that, okay, you have delivered this, but what about the next one? So I think that that's one, I would say, psychological element of shifting focus from what is done well to what is, you know, ahead. And the second, I think, which is more related to the current environment, which is a massive spend that is happening. And these are all bets at any level. You know, companies which are choosing to go with a particular AI model, a company which is choosing to go with a certain technology, they are all taking bets that this decision is going to lead to higher revenues. And that's where the forward guidance becomes, I would say, the true test, where whether the CEO is conveying that degree of confidence or not from the decisions that they have made. And that's where I think it's a bit more nuanced and, yes, very relevant for the stakeholders to keep an eye on more on the forward guidance rather than on the earnings, which even if they have beat forecasts, it's fine. It's done. It's the last quarter. But what's happening in the next two quarters? Because the monetization of all the decisions of AI spend, and that's kind of dominating today. So the risk that this spend doesn't lead to higher profits or revenues is a big risk, and that's why you're right. So forward guidance in that context is a bigger driver, and apart from the quality of the revenues mm-hmm. that are being generated.
1: So what will matter most this quarter to investors might be forward guidance rather than strong earnings or continued AI spend. All right, speaking of what might come next, let's look at the Fed. So Kevin Warsh has pledged the Fed policy regime change to rid the inflation tax on the Americans. So investors looking out for Kevin Warsh and the Fed, increasingly convinced that Kevin Warsh is going to tolerate higher rates if inflation proves sticky. Is that a fair reading?
2: Yeah, I mean, he's started on a strong footing. It's the language he's used is of, you know, zero tolerance, and of course he's referring to the 2020 flexible approach that Fed had taken, and he's giving out a strong statement. And he's in a good spot today. If you look at the inflation data itself, it has come out, you know, lower than expected, so it is giving him some breathing room. He doesn't have to hike the rates. He doesn't even have to cut rates at this point of time.
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Start your day with the stories, conversations, and voices that matter on Let's Talk Singapore with Neil Humphreys and Audrey Seek. 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Then take a breather with Live Well with Michelle. 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
1: You know, every few weeks we seem to hear about another medical breakthrough, a promising new treatment, a potential new drug, or the latest way AI could accelerate drug discovery. But behind every breakthrough is an industry that's changing. Innovation is no longer happening solely within large pharmaceutical companies. Increasingly, new ideas are emerging from biotech startups, universities, and research institutions, with different organizations playing different roles in bringing new medicines to patients. So how has the business of biotech changed? And what does it take to turn promising science into real-world impact? Joining me in the studio is Dr. Ellen Russell, Vice President of Research at Amgen, one of the world's leading biotechnology companies. Ellen, very excited to have you here in the studio, and welcome to Money FM 89.3.
2: Thank you so much. It's an honor to be here, and I'm really looking forward to our conversation.
1: Now, Ellen, I think if you asked most people where new medicines come from, they'd probably say a pharmaceutical company. That's not wrong, but it's no longer the full picture, is it?
2: Well, I don't think it's ever really been the full picture. The full picture is that, as many areas of innovation, it really takes an entire ecosystem in order to convert an idea into impact. In that ecosystem, there are a plethora of different players. So certainly the biotech industry, which you could think of perhaps as the companies that typically spin out of universities, out of academia, and seed ideas and bring them forth, play an absolutely pivotal role in how larger companies, pharma companies, actually take their ideas and turn them into impact. So in a large company like Amgen, which is a big biopharma company, roughly 50% of the portfolio is organic, meaning it grew from Amgen. But the other 50%, we're agnostic. Wherever the best ideas in the world are, we want to be there. So the other 50% of those ideas is coming from the outside and from the ecosystem of academics, of scientists that have decided to try and be entrepreneurs and create a biotechnology company, and many other areas. Wherever those best ideas are coming from, that's where we're interested in sort of fertilizing that soil in order to find the very best medicines for patients.
1: Now, you came from academia, so would you say within the ecosystem, these various players today are much more interconnected compared to probably two decades ago?
2: I would probably not say much more interconnected, but perhaps the connection is simply more mature. So if you think about it, this industry perhaps began 30, 40 years ago, right? And 40 years ago, most people would have said, oh, this will never be an industry. It's impossible to make drugs from biological molecules. They're just too unstable. You wouldn't be able to manufacture them at scale. We were all used to taking little pills. And those were the medicines of those days. And then as this industry blossomed, as very tiny companies became quite big companies, in fact, Amgen, one of the largest companies today, remained independent throughout its development. It was never acquired by another company. That's a rare event, right? But yeah, those relationships matured and have become more and more mature and more deeply interdependent on each other than perhaps in the early days. So I don't think it's an unnatural change. I don't think it's a change that's driven by an unusual new circumstance.
1: Right.
2: It's just that drug discovery is really hard. You know, you can think that, you know, the inspiration of the idea of making a medicine that will change a patient's life, and then the innovation that's necessary to deliver on that inspiration, it's just really difficult. Some would say it's the hardest scientific feat that one can imagine, is to make a new impactful medicine that will, you know, treat a devastating disease.
1: And that level of difficulty, do you think it's become more? Has the science become more complex? I'm not sure.
2: So yes and no, right? There's no question it remains humbling to do this work. Biology, human biology, tends to win. For billions of years, biology has been figuring out how to defeat things that intervene with biology, right? And so it's humbling. Human biology still can win. But what's really exciting is that the tools that we have are becoming more and more refined and more able to enable us to really dream big and to think about how to orchestrate the kind of science that's necessary.
1: Which is what I was going to ask you. Has the economics of developing medicines changed?
2: And the economics are really scary, Lindley. I mean, it's really scary. So, you know, to bring a new medicine all the way through a pipeline and to be able to pay for all of the medicines that didn't make it through the pipeline, think of a funnel with a really tiny hole at the end of that funnel. You know, or a huge reservoir with a tiny pipe at the end that goes out of the reservoir, right? You got to pay for the whole pipeline. So it's very expensive when you think about what's the cost to develop a single medicine. It's in the billions of dollars. And how long does it take? You know, it can take a decade longer in order to go all the way from an idea to real impact for patients, which is what we really care about. And so, yeah, it's a long, it's a difficult journey. But my goodness, the sheer thrill of delivering when you finally deliver on it, just incredible.
1: Which is why collaboration is key here, isn't it?
2: Yeah, without a doubt, you can't do it alone. There are phrases like it takes a village and, you know, whatever way you want to describe it, one individual can't do this alone. It takes hundreds of scientific disciplines, and it's really difficult. A way to have an analogy to think about it in terms of that difficulty would be to think about launching a rocket to go to the moon, right, or to go to Mars, right? Every single thing about that rocket you can calculate on a computer. There are equations that lay out for you exactly how to design that rocket. You can launch it and it goes to where you want it. Rocket science is incredibly difficult, but it's doable, it's manageable, and it's reproducible. You can do it time and time again. We're probably beamed here through some satellite that got there through rocket science, through physics, right? Unfortunately, human biology doesn't have a set of equations that allow you to calculate very much at all. We do learn more and more about human biology, but if you imagine trying to launch a molecular rocket to the moon without a roadmap, necessarily, right? And without any equations that teach you how to do it. And then when you launch one rocket, can you launch the next? Is it exactly the same? No. Every individual drug, at least until recently, every individual drug is a new discovery program. Yeah, it's really tough, but it's so exciting.
1: Alan, we've run out of time, but I'm not going to let you go before asking this question. You've worked with biotech startups around the world. You've had the opportunity to engage with many here in Singapore over the years. How has Singapore's biotech ecosystem evolved over the past 5 years?
2: Yeah, it's a great question. And it's a shame that in Singapore, perhaps, the culture doesn't necessarily allow you to celebrate your successes as much as to look back on things that perhaps you think didn't work. I would say you have three things, one of which other places have, two of which perhaps they have less of. The first thing that many people share is science, right? Without question, have amazing science here. And that's built on the shoulders of giants who built your scientific engines, particularly in the life sciences, over the last 30 years. It's extraordinary. You have amazing universities. So you have the fertile ground upon which to build an industry. The next thing you have that fewer people have is strategy. And you have had consistent leadership and strategy around how to utilize that science and turn it into an industry for decades. And you really see it when you come here. There's a maturity of thought around what to do with great science and how to link it to economic development that's really exciting to have seen grow over the years. The last thing is perhaps more in need than ever before, and perhaps uniquely available here in Singapore, and that's stability. The world is obviously a very scary and rapidly changing environment. But in Singapore, you have a stability that is and should be perhaps the envy of the scientific world. And so I think the future is really bright here in Singapore because you bring together science, strategy, and stability in a way that lets us mine for gold here, right? And try to help find and help support those people here in Singapore that are developing medicines for patients.
1: Very quickly, where does more work still need to be done?
2: I think, first of all, you need to spend more time celebrating. That's certainly an area for more work. Perhaps there are areas of investment that could still be made, right? So, you know, picking and choosing and not just supporting things that begin their journey. Singapore is outstanding at putting seeds on the ground and fertilizing those seeds. But the question is, how do those seedlings then grow into real trees that can generate economic wealth? There perhaps is less resource for that. And that's an area of huge opportunity, huge growth. Recognizing that you're doing this in a field that doesn't always succeed. So if all you do is look and say, how come so much failed? Instead of saying, wow, isn't it amazing these few things succeeded, then you're always going to be disappointed. Yeah, I don't know if that helps answer your question. And I'm sorry I went on longer than the time you had available.
1: Alan, incredible insights, you know, fascinating perspectives. Thank you so much for joining us this afternoon. We've been speaking to Dr. Alan Russell, Vice President of Research at MGen, which is one of the world's leading biotech companies. Alan, thank you so much again for joining us.
2: Thank you.
1: You've been listening to Industry Insight. 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

Start your day with the stories, conversations, and voices that matter on Let's Talk Singapore with Neil Humphreys and Audrey Seek. 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
2: Since the World Cup started, people have been glued to the TV, either at home, in venues like pubs and bars, or live at the stadiums hosting the games, be it in Canada, the US, or Mexico. TV series and cinema going have taken a back seat. So today on Movie Magic, I'll be sharing excerpts from a book titled Football Fever by Simon Cooper, my take on the World Cup and its controversies, and the players from the different countries they represent. Simon Cooper is a renowned sports journalist. He was only 7 when he arrived in the Netherlands in 1976 from Uganda. He wasn't moving to just another country. He was moving into football. In a nation of 14 million, 1 million people were registered at sporting clubs. Young Simon Cooper and his brother promptly joined the Ajax Sportsman Combinati. Of course they did. The Dutch had pioneered total voetbal, and I hope I'm pronouncing that correctly, or total football, under coach Rinus Michels and playmaker Johan Cruyff. The idea was radical. Every player could play every position, pressing high, switching fluidly, never standing still. Now, before this style, the defenders hardly ran up to attack. But over the years, well, it's changed and spread around the world. Just take Dutch defender Virgil van Dijk, for example. In all competitions, Van Dijk has netted a massive 36 goals with Liverpool, making him the highest goal-scoring defender for Liverpool. And he's not stopping. The Brazilians gave this style of football a nickname and called it the Clockwork Orange. And you should know why. If you're wondering, it's because of the orange home jerseys the Dutch players wore, or are still wearing. As you already know, Johan Cruyff went on to coach after his playing career ended. He coached Pep Guardiola when he was a player at Barcelona. It was Barcelona's dream team, winning 4 La Liga titles from 1990 to 1996 and the club's first European Cup in 1992. Pep Guardiola had adapted this style of coaching when he coached Barcelona, Bayern Munich and Manchester City. It was a proven style of coaching that brought victory if the players followed it. However, while sitting on his sofa, little Simon Cooper watched it all fall apart for the Netherlands when it was kind of first introduced, well, back then. You see, in Buenos Aires in 1978, the Dutch, widely considered the best team in the world, had led calls to boycott a World Cup hosted by Argentina's military junta. They went anyway, but without Johan Cruyff, who stayed home after a gunpoint kidnapping attempt on his family. Netherlands reached the final, regardless. Then, in the dying seconds of normal time, with a score 1-1, Rob Resenbrink's attempt hit the post. The Netherlands would have been world champions if the ball had gone in. Instead, Argentina won in extra time. It was Simon Cooper's first lesson in what the World Cup does to you. It builds hope, then finds the most excruciating way to destroy it. Well, we witnessed this in the 2026 World Cup. Hungary and Italy, despite the talent that they have, didn't qualify. The Netherlands and Germany, which were among the favourites, were knocked out early. Even Senegal, which played better and more aggressively and was 2 goals up, failed to hold on to their lead against Belgium. Football fate can change by the minute, especially during the dying seconds of the game. Back to Cooper, the 7-year-old boy who immigrated to the Netherlands. 4 years on, he watched West Germany and France produce what may still consider the greatest match ever played. West German goalkeeper Harald Schumacher's flying assault on French defender Patrick Battiston left the Frenchman unconscious with cracked ribs and missing teeth. No foul was given. The evidence was obvious. But during that time, there was no VAR to turn the referee's decision. The semi-final match went to extra time because the game ended 1-1 in regular time. France was leading 3-1 in extra time, but erupted into a thrilling 3-3 draw when West Germany made a determined comeback. For the very first time in World Cup history, penalties decided the winner. A new kind of agony had been invented. West Germany won 5-4 in the first ever penalty shootout in World Cup history. Was it fair when you take into account the brutal foul against Patrick Battiston, who suffered cracked ribs, lost teeth and a concussion? Definitely not. But the football gods don't care.
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2: Then came Mexico, 1986, and one of the tournament's great forgotten classics. The USSR against Belgium was a 7-goal thriller in which Igor Benanov, a Soviet striker so good that he won the European Footballer of the Year award. In this round of 16, Igor scored a hat-trick, getting his country come back twice from behind, but still ended up on the losing side, going out 4-3 after extra time as Belgium held on to the lead. Only goes to show that individual brilliance offers no guarantees whatsoever. Unless you're Messi, who carries the whole team on his shoulders. Football is teamwork. Simon Cooper was learning from his sofa that the World Cup was where football's joy and its injustice came together in the most concentrated form imaginable. In 1998, at the age of 19, Simon Cooper went to England to study history and German at Oxford. He couldn't have timed it better. At the time of his studies, Germany was divided into East and West. But 2 years later, it would be reunified. Simon Cooper spent time in East Berlin in 1990 and was there for the electric night the wall came down. He was also watching football and noticing the role the game played in switching two nations back together. That year's World Cup in Italy was West Germany's last tournament as a divided nation. It's remembered for its physical play and the rule changes it sparked, most notably the back pass rule, introduced because goalkeepers wasted time so excessively. But it had its human moments. Paul Gascoigne, England's chaotic but brilliant young midfielder, was booked in the semi-final against West Germany. He realized he would miss the final if England won and burst into tears on the pitch during this third-place playoff match of the 1990 FIFA World Cup at the Stadio San Nicola in Bari, Italy. Roberto Baggio opened the scoring for Italy. David Platt equalised for England. And Salvatore Schillaci netted a late penalty. Having home advantage, Italy was a favourite to win the World Cup. Italy's Salvatore Schillaci, a forward nobody had expected much from, won the Golden Boot Award with 6 goals. Despite that, it was never meant to be, as Italy was eliminated at the semi-finals. Cameroon became the first African team to reach the quarter-finals. And Diego Maradona, the man who had conjured both the hand of God and the goal of the century 4 years earlier, helped Argentina scrape to the finals, only to lose 1-0 to West Germany.
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2: By 1998, Simon Cooper was writing a daily currency report for the Financial Times and was, understandably, desperate for something else. That something else arrived in the form of a press pass to the World Cup in France. He was more excited than most of the French, because believe it or not, France was not a football country back then. The French would sip on their wine, eat escargot for starters, before digging into their duck confit and cheer the national sport, which was most likely cycling or rugby, depending on the region. And yet, here it was, hosting the World Cup. Defending champions Brazil were the favourites, whose manager Mario Zagallo had been involved with all 4 Brazilian wins. Before a ball was kicked, though, the tournament had a problem. Around 400 England supporters were involved in pitch battles with Tunisian fans, local youth, and police in Marseille. 7 hours of violence that left 32 people injured. Prime Minister Tony Blair called it a total disgrace. England's hooliganism had followed British fans to France. England themselves got through the group stage, then faced Argentina in the last 16 and provided one of the tournament's defending moments. Manchester United midfielder David Beckham, fouled by Argentina Diego Simeone, was sent off. I remember this match and I watched the highlights of the match again on YouTube just to see what really happened in slow motion. It was obvious after fouling Beckham that Simeone pressed his hand on Beckham's back and aggravated Beckham. Beckham, in return, stuck his leg out while Simeone was walking backwards and tripped Simeone, who fell dramatically. Simeone should have been awarded an Oscar for his performance. It triggered the referee to issue a red card to Beckham. It's no wonder my friend, Cecilia Martin, a true Red Devils fan, dislikes Simeone and the team he coaches now. And probably his son too, who plays for Argentina. England was reduced to 10 men, and they would still have won if Sol Campbell's goal hadn't been disallowed. There was a lot of debate around this disallowed goal. England lost on penalties. It was one of the most exciting matches in World Cup history. Hospital admissions for heart attacks in England increased by 25% on the day of the defeat, and the 2 subsequent days. Football can quite literally kill you. England should have won, but the football gods are not fair. Fast forward to the present World Cup. England meets Argentina in the semis. Some England players and fans were putting out on social media it's coming home even before the ball was kicked. England scored first, and the camera panned to the fans. David and Victoria Beckham were seen jumping for joy, celebrating with the thousands. But the trouble was, England started to sit back to defend their 1-goal lead and brought in defenders. Now, you can't do that against a team like Argentina, as they would punish you. And that's what they did, winning the game 2-1. Now, going back to the year 1998, Group F had provided a more extraordinary kind of drama. The match between the United States and Iran is described as the most politically charged game in World Cup history. The Iranian players were instructed not to shake hands with the US players. But something nice happened. The referee suggested that both teams come together to take a group photo. The Iranians and the Americans wrapped their arms around each other for the photo opportunity. The Iranian players then handed out bouquets of white flowers to the American players as a symbol of peace. It was a magnificent scene. Now, if you want to watch this, type the game that football won, Iran versus USA, on YouTube. The game ended 2-1 in Iran's favor, the team's first ever World Cup victory. It also ended in handshakes and hugs between the two sides. As one American defender put it afterwards, they'd done more in 90 minutes than the politicians managed in 20 years. The semifinals were extraordinary in their own right. Brazil beat the Netherlands on penalties. Patrick Kluivert had pushed them all the way through a pulsating 1-1 draw. In the other semifinal, France met Croatia, a nation appearing at only its second World Cup. Then came the finals. Zinedine Zidane, a midfielder of Algerian descent, born in the tough suburbs of Marseille, scored twice with headers as France won 3-0. The image of Zidane was projected on the Arc de Triomphe. The crowd chanted, "Zidane for president." France had kindled its love of football. And journalist Simon Cooper had finally found something to write about. Usually, the lead-up to the World Cup is full of anxious questions. Then came the finals, Italy versus France. Locked at 1-1, deep into extra time. In the 110th minute, Zinedine Zidane, in the last match of his career, turned and butt-headed Italian defender Marco Materazzi square in the chest. The incident was off the ball. There was no VAR. The referee nor any of the linesmen witnessed it. But the fourth official spotted it. And the decision was easy for the referee. Zidane was sent off. But surely something must have aggravated Zidane to react that way. Materazzi later confirmed he had commented about Zidane's sister. Italy won on penalties. Now, if a comment aggravates another player in today's football, the new rule is a straight red card for the aggressor, especially if he covers his mouth. We witnessed that when Miguel Almiron was sent off during a match between Turkey and Paraguay for covering his mouth and making a comment to Mert Murder of Turkey. Paraguay was the dirtiest team, in my opinion, in the World Cup. There's no room for racism or any abuse or trash talk like that in today's world of football. I applaud this rule. In 2018, Russia entered as the lowest-ranked team in the competition but beat Spain on penalties in the round of 16. It was hard to take in for most Spanish fans because Spain won the previous two European Championships and the 2010 World Cup. Croatia then beat England in the semi-finals before losing the final 4-2 to France. That was when the world took notice of France's 19-year-old forward Kylian Mbappe. At 27 now, Mbappe is still in his prime. Mbappe made headlines again when his penalty kick outstood Paraguay 1-0 in the knockout stage. You see, Mbappe refused to shake hands with Paraguay goalkeeper Orlando Gil. In response to the act, a Paraguayan senator, Celeste Amarilla, made a racist remark on her X account, calling Mbappe a SOB and that he's not French as a Frenchman wouldn't do that. She also posted in Spanish describing Mbappe as a colonized Cameroonian trying so hard to pretend to be French. That was a very unfair and uncalled remark. Not everything in the World Cup is bad. It reunited East and West Germany. There was love shown between the Americans and the Iranians, and many more. Although this year's World Cup has caused a lot of controversies, like ridiculously high admission ticket prices, super extended extra time, halftime shows, how the Iranian team was restricted in many ways before the event began, referees and VAR making the wrong calls, the intervention of a head of state making a call to the president of FIFA to look into a red card so that it can be overturned, the World Cup still brings a lot of people together, celebrating in many ways. Speaking of which, I was really hoping Norway would be in the finals because they have the best celebrations. Just watching the players and the fans beat their drums and go, whew, is spectacular. Plus, Haaland. Everybody loves Haaland. I hope you have a good time watching the finals of the World Cup. Forget about the movies this weekend. The drama is in the World Cup. France and Argentina were favorites, but now it all boils down to the men in their pajama looking like jerseys, Argentina versus Spain. I'm Colin Gomez, and I wish I could spend time with you watching the World Cup finals so that we can know each other better. Send me an invite next time, 4 years from now, and maybe we can watch it together. You've been listening to Movie Magic on Money FM 89.3.

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1: A traffic update from ICA. Heavy departure traffic at Woodlands Checkpoint due to tailback from Malaysia. Delays are expected and motorists are advised to check traffic conditions before embarking on their journey. Follow ICA Facebook for more updates.
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1: Welcome to The Big Story. I'm Hung Bin Jung. More fathers in Singapore are taking paternity leave than ever before. New figures show that 61% of eligible fathers with children born in 2024 took paternity leave, up from 56% the year before. And this was before mandatory paternity leave was doubled from 2 weeks to 4 weeks in April last year. On paper, it looks like progress, but HR experts say this isn't just about better policies. It's about changing workplace culture. Fathers are increasingly feeling comfortable taking leave without worrying about whether it'll hurt their careers, while employers are becoming more willing to plan around family commitments. So what has changed? Is Singapore finally embracing the idea that fathers should be caregivers too? And with longer paternity leave now mandatory, how are businesses, especially SMEs, coping with the operational challenges? Joining us now to share more is Dr. Matthew Matthews, head of IPS Social Lab and Principal Research Fellow at the Institute of Policy Studies. Hi, Dr. Matthews. Welcome to the show.
2: Glad to be here.
1: Thank you so much for joining us. Well, Dr. Matthews, the latest figures show paternity leave uptake increased from 56% to 61%, even before mandatory leave doubled to 4 weeks. What's really driving this change? I mean, what do these latest figures suggest?
2: I think some things are coming together. Younger fathers increasingly wanting to be present and involved at the beginning of their child's life. We hear a lot more interest in that. There's a lot more discussion, discourse about those issues. And I think it's also becoming more and more visible in companies. So it's becoming socially acceptable. And employers have had a little bit more time to incorporate this into the workplace planning phase. I think it's quite clear to most companies that this is going to be the reality, and we're not going to be cutting back on paternity leave. In fact, it's going to increase it. So I think that's been the mood, and so people have become more willing to accommodate that. I mean, the fact is that, you know, some of the increase has happened even before the 4 weeks paternity leave became mandatory, at least the children born in 2024. So it does show that there has been some broader shift in towards more active parenthood.
1: I mean, there's always been this perception as well that taking paternity leave may affect promotions, performance reviews, or future opportunities. How prevalent is that concern today? Or is workplace culture finally catching up?
2: Well, you know, this is a gradual change, but the experience is probably uneven depending on companies, and different industries might have different practices. We don't have a very clear figure right now about the type of or how many fathers, for instance, fear career penalty. I'm not sure we can quantify that, but you know, informally you hear that, we hear that on the interviews that we do. I mean, sometimes you've got companies who are very supportive, which are supportive when it comes to policies, it's on paper, but fathers are still kind of hesitant because those who are more senior in their company hardly take that kind of leave. And other people in the company talk about how their inconveniences seem to frown about the fact that they have to absorb the workload and then don't have the necessary support. So some men still worry that taking the full entitlement would make them appear that they are less committed. And especially if you are in a very, very competitive type of environment, or the team is very lean and that you inconvenience others. So there might be that concern.
1: Well, mandatory paternity leave doubled to 4 weeks in April 2025. While uptake is expected to increase, many fathers still spread their leave across several months for, you know, doctor's appointments and caregiving instead of, you know, taking it all at once. Do you expect the uptake in paternity leave to accelerate now that 4 weeks of leave is mandatory?
2: Well, yeah, I would say that it will continue to rise. It will take a while before you see the full change and for people to fully utilize it in one go, and particularly because there's going to be a lot of negotiation between the father and, of course, the situation, their employment place, and how they feel that whether going off for 4 weeks or spreading it out is probably a better way to deal with the different kinds of demands at the workplace. But the fact that when you have this 4 week mandatory leave system, it does make it a lot more, I mean, it clearly signals to employers that this is something that, I mean, they do need to provide an allowance for, But, you know, entitlement doesn't always just mean that people will fully use it. So they must be able to see that this will not disadvantage them professionally.
1: Definitely. Well, then, is 4 weeks the sweet spot here, or do you think Singapore may eventually have conversations about even longer parental leave?
2: Too early to say it's a sweet spot because the policy is fairly new. And I think the main thing should be really, I mean, are fathers going to be using it? Are employers adapting? And it started off with whether with the increased parental leave, I mean, fathers are actually getting more and more involved, which they are, but I mean, the extent of it and whether this really contributes to family well-being. And so I think some research will be done. I'm sure there'll be more and more interest in looking at that. And I think if we see that there is really that increase, then I think it will be worthwhile seeing whether an additional amount would be even more advantageous. Now, preliminarily, different countries tell us different things about it. I think there's a certain spot when it no longer gives very substantially more dividend. So 4 weeks might be sweet spot, but we still have to look and see.
1: I see. Well, while large organizations often have bigger teams and more flexibility, SMEs say even one employee being away can significantly affect operations. And you've highlighted this earlier in our conversation as well. So how realistic is it for smaller businesses to absorb these absences without increasing pressure on the rest of the team, Dr. Matthews?
2: This challenge is real. And especially when you've got lean teams and employees who and hold that specialized knowledge, or I mean, they manage particular customers. When you have a 4 week absence, this is clearly noticeable. So, parental leave is generally more foreseeable than an unexpected resignation or perhaps a prolonged illness. So, employers do have some time to prepare for it. They might be able to look at how to do cross training and making sure that you've got good documentation and distributing responsibilities around the team. But it is difficult if everything is thrown back to colleagues. So, for that, now I think whether it's government agencies or industry associations probably need to provide SMEs some kind of practical workplace, workforce planning know-hows, maybe some kind of case studies to know how, perhaps, because some roles could probably be, you can outsource it, somebody else might be able to take over for a short period of time. We might need to have that kind of flexibility already inbuilt in the company. So we shouldn't have a situation where you only can experience family-friendly environments in a large organization. It should be something that SMEs also should be able to adopt.
1: But are there any industries finding it hard to support longer paternity leave?
2: I'm not exactly sure about the exact experiences of all the different groups, but when you think about workplaces which are shift-based or very dependent on very, very specialized skills, they would have a little bit more of a challenge. So it would be different from different industries. And I think it's sometimes easier in an office-based role, but it may be a lot more difficult if they have particular kind of specialized roles outside the office.
1: HR leaders, I believe, argue that supporting employees through major life events builds trust, improves retention, and ultimately benefits businesses as well. Is there now a genuine business case for supporting parental leave beyond simply complying with regulations?
2: Yeah, for all the things that you mentioned just now, I mean, the fact is still real that even you support an employee during a major life transition, that does build trust and that strengthens their own attachment to the company. And it also signals to other people within the workforce, the workplace, that this company does treat individuals going through transitions, whether having a baby, becoming a caregiver, or some kind of family crisis, that this company actually does respond and tries to provide a setting which is supportive. And I think that helps people to know that this company's, that particular workplace really does support the family. And I think that means a lot for especially our younger cohort of workers. That ability to do that integration matters a lot. And this is really important because turnover does cost companies substantially. So if you can keep a worker, particularly a worker who is very productive for a longer haul, it does affect the company's bottom line and can do much better.
1: Could companies that embrace family-friendly policies actually become more attractive employers in an increasingly competitive labor market as well?
2: Yes, I mean, I think employees now don't just look at salary and job title, but whether that workplace is actually compatible with family life. And people want to be able to see it's not just on paper that you see a family friendly kind of policy. They want to see that this is actually safe to use. So a company having that reputation, it really can help the employer's value proposition.
1: Okay. Well, looking ahead, do you expect paternity leave uptake to continue climbing over the next few years? And will paternity leave become as normal as, taking annual leave?
2: Definitely, you'll see that continued rise in the uptake of paternity leave. And well, it's a little different from annual leave because this paternity leave only occurs in this very major life stage. But what will be really interesting is whether in the experience of the worker, taking paternity leave will just be seen by everybody else as this is just leave that a person's entitled to, and we should just respect and accept that. I mean, and this is something that in the next stage, really, whether people in the workplace can adapt to this.
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2: A traffic update from ICA. Heavy departure traffic at Woodlands Checkpoint due to tailback from Malaysia. Delays are expected and motorists are advised to check traffic conditions before embarking on their journey. Follow ICA Facebook for more updates.
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Start your day with the stories, conversations, and voices that matter on Let's Talk Singapore with Neil Humphreys and Audrey Seek. 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Then take a breather with Live Well with Michelle. 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Through the afternoon, go deeper with Reset with Lynn Lee. 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And catch up on the day's biggest stories on your way home with Hung Bin Jong. 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
1: Welcome to The Agenda. I'm Hung Bin Jong. Now, Singapore's food scene has always been built on innovation, from cuisines shaped by different cultures to local favorites that have evolved over generations. Change has long been part of our culinary identity. But today, a new wave of Gen Z entrepreneurs are taking things even further, from pistachio laksa and chili crab pasta to nasi lemak burgers. Creative food fusions are becoming increasingly popular, especially on social media. While some see these modern twists as keeping Singapore's food culture fresh and relevant, others argue that we're slowly moving away from the traditions and flavors that define who we are. So where do we draw the line between innovation and authenticity? Can food evolve without losing its cultural identity? And what role does the younger generation play in preserving Singapore's rich culinary heritage? Well, joining us today to discuss this is Ernest Ang, who's a founder of Kokoyo Nonya Delights, a Gen Z entrepreneur who chose to preserve his grandmother's traditional Peranakan recipes instead of following the latest food trends. Hi, Ernest. Welcome to the show.
2: Hello. I'm Ernest. I'm the founder of Kokoyo.
1: Thank you so much for joining us. Well, Ernest, fresh out of national service, you struggled to land a job in the F&B industry because you had no experience. And instead of giving up, you decided to start your own eatery by learning traditional Peranakan recipes from your 72-year-old grandmother. Looking back, what gave you the confidence to take such a big leap at just 23 years old instead of waiting for an opportunity to come your way?
2: I think at that point of time, I was 23. That's a good thing also. Mm-hmm. So I didn't want to look back when I was 40s and like maybe think that I should have done this. I should have brought my grandma recipe out. And by then, perhaps she's not around anymore.
1: Yeah.
2: So I have a lot of friends around me that are very talented as well. But they have a lot of them have one thing in common. They are all waiting for the right time.
1: Mm.
2: But what really defines the right time? The experience, the money and savings or something like that. So I didn't want to be in that spot.
1: Mm-hmm.
2: So I thought like, since I'm young, I have that safety net. If all goes well, I'll take it further. And if it doesn't, I'll just go back and study.
1: Mm. Okay.
2: And I still have a grandma that is very supportive.
1: Mm. You know what's very interesting here? You never even cooked a bowl of instant noodles before this, right? Why did you choose to build your business around your grandmother's recipes, which are deeply rooted in traditional or tradition and culture, instead of, you know, jumping onto the trend like all other Gen Zs of creating modern food fusions?
2: Because I feel like, for me, food need to have a soul.
1: Mm.
2: And my grandma's dishes always have a soul, just that the plating might not be the nicest.
1: Yeah.
2: So when I started to come out doing Peranakan food, I struggled with the plating. And main reason I didn't want to join the mainstream bandwagon of doing fusion food was also because a very nice food with no story is very forgettable to me.
1: Oh.
2: Yeah. And something that can be very nice plated, but not rich story, people don't really come back.
1: And you think all the traditional food has a deep-rooted story behind that? Wow, very well put. You got me goosebumps there when you said that. I believe your grandmother is also known to be your biggest and toughest food critic.
2: Yes.
1: Right? When it comes to food quality. What has she taught you about preserving authenticity that you think many young food entrepreneurs today might overlook?
2: That's a good question. She taught me that actually authenticity is more of the intentions.
1: Mm-hmm.
2: It's not the ingredients used. Because now with the cost of living increasing and everything, the ingredients used can be very expensive. So for sustainability purposes, we do change the ingredients. But ultimately, I have to go through my grandma's approval. And if she nods her head and if it tastes like home, which means that I have succeeded in keeping it authentic, even though the ingredients used might be different, but at least it's sustainable in the long term.
1: Mm. How often does she give you the nod?
2: Every time when I R&D, I will bring it to her first.
1: Okay.
2: So if she nods her head, means I know pass already.
1: And if she doesn't
2: nod? If she doesn't, means I failed to keep it authentic.
1: Mm.
2: Means there's some balance in the flavors that's wrong.
1: Okay.
2: So I'll go and work on it.
1: Oh, very interesting. I mean, your story is definitely one that is rooted in preserving tradition, especially because you need to get that approval from your grandmother. But at the same time, Singapore's food scene is changing rapidly, right? With we're seeing a lot of younger entrepreneurs experimenting and putting modern twists on local favorites, which raises the bigger question of where our food culture is. is headed. So, Ernest, as someone who's chosen to stay true to traditional Peranakan recipes, what's your overall take on the rise of created food fusions in Singapore today?
2: I think Singapore, from the very beginning, the food were all fusion, even at that time. Mm. Like Hainanese chicken rice, laksa. At that point of time, they were all fusion food. And I think that's how Singapore food culture is.
1: Okay.
2: It's built on fusion food, actually.
1: Mm.
2: So I would say the Peranakan food is a more unforgiving food culture.
1: Mm-hmm.
2: So if you get it wrong, it's really wrong.
1: Okay.
2: But for the fusion food, I'd say it's more forgiving. And I think it's very interesting, some of the flavors that they've created.
1: Mm. But interesting in love, you know, we're seeing a lot of, you know, chili crab pasta or nasi lemak burgers, pistachio laksa, you name it. It gets weirder and weirder as we grow older, right? Yeah. So if more businesses continue reinventing local dishes with such modern twists, do you think there's a risk that younger generations could lose touch with the original flavors? Could we eventually lose our traditional foods?
2: I think there's a fine line to cross between the fusion food, whether they're doing it for the flavor logic or they're doing it for the gimmick.
1: Mm.
2: If they're doing it for the gimmick, then I think it will dilute the culture.
1: Mm.
2: But if they're doing it for the flavor logic, which I think most of them are, I think it's perfectly fine.
1: Okay, then how exactly do you think we can continue innovating while also making sure that we don't lose the heritage that makes our local cuisine so unique?
2: Well, that's a good question. Really depends on how one sees it.
1: Mm-hmm.
2: To keep it really authentic, for Peranakan, for example, it will be pounding the rempa, and that one would take hours. So the modern technique now is to use blender. But then my grandma always tell me blender will get rid of that layer of oil because of the heat. Stuff like that. Of course, I would love to see or encourage youngsters to come out and do traditional techniques.
1: Mm-hmm.
2: But then it's not very sustainable, actually.
1: Right. It's also about the techniques, right?
2: Yes.
1: Not just about making it fusion or making it different, adding different flavors. It's also the style of how you make those traditional foods. Now, today we're seeing a lot of Gen Z businesses putting those creative twists on local favorites. Some people say that these innovations keep Singapore's food scene exciting, while others worry we're slowly losing the identity of our local cuisine. As a Gen Z business owner yourself, Ernest, do you think creative food fusions are helping Singapore's food culture evolve, or are they really diluting what makes it unique?
2: I definitely think it's evolving the food culture, because otherwise it'll be very boring. Imagine every time you're just eating the same thing, even after 5-10 years.
1: Mm-hmm.
2: There has to be something new in the market. So it's whether who comes out to bring it and how innovative can it be in terms of the flavor. Is there a balance of the saltiness, sweet and savoriness?
1: Mm. And I mean, your dishes are a celebration of Peranakan culture, right? But consumers today, they often expect food to be visually appealing as it is delicious. Has that changed the way you present your food?
2: Yes, definitely. At the start of Kokoyo, the plating, I gotta admit, was very ugly. I didn't put much thought into it.
1: Mm-hmm.
2: It only came to a point that I realized people actually eat with their eyes first.
1: Mm.
2: That's when I went to study the color and contrast theory. So I went to plate the vegetables and stuff like that to make it much nicer, at least for the Instagram story also.
1: Mm. Do you have any aspirations of putting like a modern twist to Peranakan dishes as well?
2: Not for now, actually. I plan to keep it authentic.
1: Mm.
2: If I want to edit a fusion twist, I think my grandma will really come after me for that. Yeah.
1: All right. Of course, food today isn't just about taste anymore. As you've mentioned, it's also about the story behind it. And that's why you keep it very traditional. Do you think Gen Z's today values a dish more for its story and heritage or for how well it performs on social media?
2: I think the most viral food are not the one that are the prettiest, but are the richest in story from what I see.
1: Okay.
2: So they can be played the nicest, like maybe Asahi, but they don't really go very viral, I'd say, compared to a food that's made by using traditional techniques and people can actually see and taste the amount of hard work behind it. I think those are the ones that go extremely viral.
1: Mm. Do you think those viral foods that is just very creative with modern twists are just one hit wonders, and those with the actual tradition and the culture behind it and that they go viral for, they stay in the industry for a very long time?
2: Yes, definitely. But along the way, they'll come with a lot of challenges, like preserving the food quality and maintaining the standards, of course. Because with all these traditional techniques, I think the hardest and the biggest challenge is keeping that quality alive and keeping that demand up there.
1: Mm. Well, based on, because you have this business and you're trying to preserve the Peranakan culture, right? Do you think we should have more young people to kind of preserve traditional recipes as well?
2: Yes, definitely. We need more young people to preserve the traditional cooking techniques. Otherwise, it will just fade away gradually over time. And that's not how it should be, I feel. Because that's our roots.
1: I don't know if your grandmother is tuning in right now, but
2: I hope she is.
1: But if she is, what do you hope she'd be most proud of you, be most proud of, not just as your grandmother, but as the person who entrusted you with her recipes?
2: I think she's very proud of that because while learning everything from her, it taught me discipline and to keep my head low, to actually know that. And I came to a point I understand that I don't know anything actually, even today. I'm still learning every day.
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1: A traffic update from ICA. Heavy departure traffic at Woodlands Checkpoint due to tailback from Malaysia. Delays are expected and motorists are advised to check traffic conditions before embarking on their journey. Follow ICA Facebook for more updates.
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0: breaking national records. His name is So Ray Yong. He's Singapore's long distance runner and the holder of four, count them, four national records and a multiple SEA Games medalist. Why is he joining us today on We Are Family? Well, because we're asking the question about families, about the next generation. Will Singapore ever be able to emulate Cabo Verde and develop a winning sports culture and qualify for the World Cup?
1: Yeah, I think Singapore sports fans have asked the same question over and over again. Why can't we? Why can't Singapore qualify for a football World Cup? And why can't we consistently produce athletes who compete with the very best in the world? And coming back to So Ray Yong, who did something equally remarkable comparative to Cabo Verde, just weeks before turning 35, he smashed his own national 5,000-meter record by almost 8 seconds. So most athletes, yeah, slow down in their 30s, right? Ray Yong seems to be speeding up. So what's going on?
0: I think there are two sporting events here that are significant. In the space of 2 weeks, we've seen football minnows Cabo Verde make their romantic run in the World Cup knockout stages, leading to the usual hand-wringing questions. Why can't Singapore do a Cabo Verde? Why can't we qualify for the World Cup? Why don't we have a sports culture? And then a week later, as you said, So Ray Yong proves that we can develop that sports culture, that winning mentality, breaking that national record, as you mentioned. So I thought, right, let's get him on the show. So Ray Yong joining us from Malaysia, where he's preparing to take part in a half marathon in Malaysia. So Ray Yong, good morning. Thank you for joining We Are Family.
2: Good morning, guys. Thank you for having me on the show. Was it you that picked that song, Bondurant, Neil?
0: It was Audrey. It was Audrey.
1: Well, it's a team effort. And we thought it was very apt for our guest today. Thank you so much for joining us. And I think we need to start by saying congratulations, first of all.
0: Well, you put this phrase on LinkedIn, Ray Yong, and I want to kick off with this, because this is the attitude we need in Singapore. You did not hold back. You said 23 years and 8 months old, I did 14 minutes and 58 seconds. 25 years and 10 months, 14 minutes, 55 seconds. 29 years old, 11 months, 14 minutes, 44 seconds. 34 years old and 11 months, 14 minutes, 36 seconds. New national record. And you quoted yourself saying, you're not done when they say you're done. You're done when you say you're done. Just weeks away from your 35th birthday, how do you develop this winning sports mentality?
2: I think it's really interesting that you got the news from LinkedIn, of all places, Neil, because I think most of my friends or followers probably reference Instagram, or maybe younger ones, maybe even TikTok. But yeah, good to see that LinkedIn still has a place.
1: Yeah, Neil.
0: I'm old, Ray Yong. I'm old. Yes.
2: Yeah. Well, you know, I think that part of it just comes from doing a sport that, you know, distance running, marathon running, 5 kilometer running, it takes a lot of perseverance and it takes a lot of self-belief to go far in this sport, because you go through a lot of hardship, go through a lot of pain, and you're going to give up at the nearest sign of difficulty, then you're not going to go very far in this sport, obviously. But I think part of it is also having patience. You know, results don't come overnight. In my case, running in the 14:30s for 5K took around almost 20 years of serious training in this sport to achieve this level. And of course, like, you know, I don't expect everyone to be able to dedicate 2 decades to a sport they want to train for at a competitive level. You know, I'm very lucky to be able to do that. I've been able to do it alongside work, training, work, school, whatever it might be. But at the same time, I also think that if you learn how to enjoy your sport like a hobby, you will find time to do it. If you find time to do it and you enjoy it, you will put in the effort to not just do the training, but also recover and all to do all the good stuff that puts you in a position to succeed. Because just being in shape is one thing. Like, I think success is when opportunity, like preparation meets opportunity. So just because you're in shape one season doesn't mean you're going to get the conditions that you need to excel that season. It depends on what kind of races you get into. It depends on what kind of competition you have. You stick around in the sport long enough, you know, shoe technology gets better for one. You know, the shoes I'm running in now, much better than the shoes I ran in 10 years ago, 20 years ago. So that cannot be ignored as well. So I think it's really about staying in the game long enough so that you give yourself as many chances to succeed as possible and not expecting to rush things overnight. And I think that's where we delve into culture a little bit here, because I do think that sports culture in Singapore is really set up for short-term success or athletes who demonstrate like early, peaking earlier in their lives, for example.
0: Well, Rae Young, I'll jump in there, Rae Young, because there you are breaking national records as you approach 35. Then this morning we saw Lionel Messi making a gut-busting run as he approaches his 39th, he's 39 years old, to set up the winner for Argentina against England. A blunt question, why are we not producing more So Rae Youngs in Singapore? What are we missing?
2: Because Singapore tries to get rid of people like So Rae Young, right? I don't know if you followed my career over the last decade or so, but when, you know, there's a reason why this name So Rae Young incites a lot of, I would say, debate at best in terms of, you know, the way I do things. Like people say, oh yeah, sure, he's done it. He's excelled. He's won medals for country, but we don't agree. Some people might say, but I don't agree with the way he says things, or but I don't agree with the way he does things. Well, my answer to that is if I did things like every other Singapore athlete, there wouldn't be a So Rae Young. Because the fact of the matter is that the system is not set up to produce successful long-distance runners. So if you follow the system, then you're doomed to failure, right? The system is very good at producing failure, and you go along the system, then you'll be one of the many failures. So when the system is not a pipeline for success, you got to think out of the box. You got to do things your own way. And unfortunately, in a culture like Singapore, I don't think we're very, very receptive into people who don't necessarily fit into a box or don't necessarily fit into the norms. In fact, we clamp down extremely hard on people who don't fit into the norms. It's not just talking about authority figures, but even society figures, right? Like, you know, it could be your family, it could be your friends. I know I'm Chinese, right? In Chinese culture, whenever you go to Chinese New Year, when you see a distant relative, what is the first thing you say to them? Gong Xi Fa Chai. It's not, well, what is Gong Xi Fa Chai, Neil?
1: It is hope you get rich.
0: Hope you get rich.
2: Exactly. Yeah. Hope you get rich is the first thing you say to a long-lost relative or a friend. Not, are you enjoying life? Not, are you enjoying your passion? Not, are you enjoying your sport? Or, you know, maybe 身体健康, which is may you be healthy, comes as a distant second or third. But first of all, it's Gong Xi Fa Chai. May you get rich. And that's the dominant greeting that you see every Chinese New Year.
0: Last question I'll ask you on that, So Rae Young, if you don't mind.
2: Yeah.
0: One thing I've always been frustrated about with your career, very briefly, is that when you do what you do and you say what you say, you're arrogant. Why can't he be humble? But when Erling Haaland does it or Alan Shearer does it, he's driven, he's determined. Why do we have this thing in Singapore that you can't somehow believe you're a winner? As if to believe you're a winner is a sign of arrogance. When it's not, it's just a sign of competitiveness.
2: Well, it's Singapore culture, right? It's Singapore culture. It's Singapore culture to put your head down and say, or even if you believe you can break the world record, you just put your head down and say, I believe, you know, everyone else is good. I'm just going to try my best and hope for the best, right? And I think, I'm just going to say it, part of it is white privilege. Like, I think that if you are Ronaldo or Messi, or even if you're Joseph Schooling and you say something like that, you're more likely to get away with it. But even then, Joseph Schooling, I've seen him being labeled by Singaporeans as being arrogant. When I tell you I've met the guy, he's anything but arrogant. He's very confident in what he does. You don't become NCAA champion and world championship bronze medalist and Olympic Games gold medalist in swimming without having a certain degree of confidence, because you put in a hell of a lot of effort to get to where he got to. But I think in Singapore, Singaporeans prefer a character more like a Low Kien Yew, who is probably a lot more soft-spoken. And I can tell you, if Low Kien Yew being Chinese Singaporean or Chinese Malaysian, or however you want to categorize him, if he went around speaking like Joseph Schooling, he wouldn't be anywhere near as well-loved. But I think he, you know, just because of who he is, part of it is perception, right? And I think, like exactly what you said, if Ronaldo says he's the best, or Messi says he's the best, or Haaland says he's the best, Singaporeans will fanboy over it. But when one of your own tries to be like that, it's almost like it's tall poppy syndrome. It's like, oh, who is this guy? Who do you think you are? Who do you think you are to stand out? Nah, let's cut you down to size.
1: Oh my
2: and
1: gosh.
2: As long as that is the culture, then yeah, you can forget about being the next Cape Verde. Because what does Cape Verde have in abundance was really a lot of self-belief this World Cup. I wouldn't call them arrogant. I think they had a lot of confidence. They really took it to Argentina. I watched Cape Verde a week before I ran the 5,000 meter national record, and I am still very inspired by their performance. And, you know, they put their country on the map. I think there are lots of people going to be booking their December vacations to Cape Verde to see what it's about. And I think it's a beautiful country, beautiful weather. Bosnia, I think that's a goalkeeper, is 40 years old. And I can tell you, he just peaked in terms of life. Right? How many people can say that as an athlete especially, How many people can say, oh, I peaked at the age of 40, you know, his Instagram followers went way up to 30 million or 25 million or something like that, something crazy, when he never really played for a recognizable professional club before. I went through his club history. I didn't recognize a single club on his resume. And I play a lot of FIFA, right? So.
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2: A traffic update from ICA. Heavy departure traffic at Woodlands checkpoint due to tailback from Malaysia. Delays are expected and motorists are advised to check traffic conditions before embarking on their journey. Follow ICA Facebook for more updates.
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0: 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A little mystery, a little discovery. Singapore Unboxed. 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
1: What's in the box?
2: What's in the box? Yes, Singapore Unboxed. You know what to do by now. This time it's me. I'm giving the clues to Audrey. She has to guess clue by clue as we strip back the box, the blind box, to reveal something that's happening around town. Are you ready?
3: I'm ready, and I have the listeners on my side as always. Turn it off. All right,
2: No longer looking at the comments. I am. So here we go. Send your guesses. Here we go. Singapore Unboxed. What's in the box? This one you're going to guess in three stages. I'm going to tell you now.
3: Three stages?
2: Yes, it will be three stages the way I've done it. And I need a fully correct answer because you may get the first part quite quickly. All right. Clue number one. This is one of the few places that is for Singaporeans and tourists equally.
3: It's a place. Mm. Is it Marina Bay?
2: Is it Marina Bay? You and your Marina Bay bushes. No, it's not Marina Bay, and it's not about bush. Well, actually, no, I'll come back to that. You'll be pleased to know, I put this in for you, that this place is surrounded by bushes.
3: Oh, Botanic Gardens.
2: Not quite. What do you think? 88550893. In fact, staff here specifically have built their own bushes.
3: You're going to make your own bush.
2: Yes, and they have done this at this place. They have built their own bushes, quite famous for it, I would say. Groundbreakingly famous. They're bushes and trees, and it's quite extraordinary.
3: Okay, I know this sounds ridiculous, but Changi Airport, they have very manicured bushes in there, and I'm pretty sure we have trees in there as well. Is it Changi Airport?
2: You're in the right direction. You're in the right direction. Other countries have this thing as well.
3: Airport.
2: They do, but we've done something quite radical with ours.
3: Airport La.
2: Okay. That's maybe halfway there. I once played a real life character.
3: Sir Stanford Raffles.
2: For a TV show at this place. It's absolutely true. You can find it on YouTube somewhere. I once played a real life character for a TV show at this place.
3: Mr. Bean?
2: So that's the only Ungmo I can be, is it? In the whole world, I can only be that Ungmo.
3: Look, man, it was just right there. Okay.
2: It was. Dennis is coming in. Mandai Wildlife, Bella, Orchid Gardens, Gardens by the Bay, Zoo. What else have we got? Mandai Wildlife, Zoo. Very good. I see where you're going with this. Orchid Garden. So that's from Dennis, Sapin, Bella. Jason says, that's a good question. Now, see, Jason, you're being a bit tricky there because now Jason's asking me questions.
3: Yes, Jason, what is your question?
2: You're supposed to give the guesses. Will has guessed a part of it. So I said it's in three stages, and Will has probably guessed the second stage. Jade says Fort Canning. Patrick says Neil is Mr. Bean. Thank you, Patrick. I'll take that. Right, what else have we got? So it's one of the few places that is for Singaporeans and tourists.
3: Okay.
2: There are many things for children to do at this place. Okay. Many things for children to do at this place.
3: I want to narrow this down. I did say Changi Airport, Jewel. Did I get the location correct or no?
2: Yes.
3: Okay.
2: That is stage one. I said it's in three stages.
3: Yes.
2: And you've got to be specific. So Changi Airport is stage one. One of my earliest memories of Singapore happened at this place. In fact, I interviewed former British Prime Minister Tony Blair.
3: You did?
2: At this place.
3: Look at you.
2: I know. It's famous for its diverse food offerings. It's considered quite a heritage place now, but doesn't look it. It's considered quite a heritage place now, but doesn't look it.
3: Okay.
2: By Singapore standards, it's quite old. But it's not old in global standards.
3: Right. Not for the Neil Humphrey standard.
2: No, it's not that old. Right. Sultan says, Cluny Park. Ian, yes, you have two stages. Laurent, you have one stage. There are stages to this one. Steve says Sungai Buloh Wetland Reserve. That's a good guess. Patrick is going with the Gardens by the Bay. I mentioned that. Annie says Pasir Ris Park.
3: Okay.
2: Laurent, as I said, you have one stage of it. And I can't say the other part you said because then she'll have the other stage. Jade has said, I think, Lau Pasat. So you have one stage.
3: Yes, which is Jewel. Or Changi Airport?
2: Yes.
3: Okay.
2: In fact, I'll be generous. All right, you're halfway. I'll give you two stages. You've got Changi Airport.
3: Yes.
2: That's stage one.
3: Yes.
2: And you've got stage two, which is
3: Jewel.
2: Okay. It's not complete, though. There are three stages to this.
3: Okay.
2: So stage one was Changi Airport. You got that very fast, by the way. Stage two is Jewel. And now you've got to get stage three because you haven't got it yet. Okay? You haven't got it yet.
3: Have you already given me clues for stage three?
2: Yes, I have. Yes, I have. It's heritage, but it's not.
3: That is very unhelpful. That is so unhelpful.
2: Well, I'm not going to lie. You've messed me up a little bit here. I did expect you to be so efficient. Normally, you're messing around with bushes for ages and ages and ages, and we're literally lost in the weeds. But this is the first time you've been very quick.
3: Yeah.
2: So well done. Stage one, Changi Airport. Correct. Stage two, the Jewel. Correct. So you've got two stages, but it's the third stage
3: heritage.
2: That's going to get you over the line.
3: Heritage, but not heritage.
2: It celebrates heritage, but it's brand new.
3: Is it an exhibit of some kind?
2: It celebrates heritage, but it's brand new. Is it an exhibit of some kind? Now, that is very, very good, but wrong.
3: Okay.
2: Very, very good, but wrong. So let's get closer. So what have we got here? Lauren says, I can say this now, the Changi Heritage Trail, no. The Jewel Canopy Park, no.
3: Oh, that sounds good, though.
2: Changi Village from Jerry, no. This is a good one from Derek and Laurent. They said the Changi Jurassic Walk Park.
3: Yes, my son loves that.
2: Do you know, I still haven't seen all of it. I've seen bits.
3: I've only seen bits.
2: From cycling and in the car. So you're... Well, Dennis wants to know what kind of bushes. Hey, Dennis, what you do in your free time, my friend? I'm not going there. But listen, there are bushes. There are bushes because of the Jewel.
3: Yes.
2: That was the clue. They have the famous thingy.
3: Beautiful.
2: The vortex, the rain vortex, surrounded by bushes and trees.
3: Yes. You're going to make your own bush.
2: I think Jewel took you literally with that. You're going to make your own bushes, people.
3: And they did it.
2: You're going to put them indoors. We're going to have an indoor waterfall, an indoor forest. We're going to make it happen. We're going to build our own bushes.
3: It's beautiful.
2: Do you know, it should be called, shouldn't it, the Audrey Seek?
3: Not the Audrey Bush.
2: No, I wasn't going to do that. I really wasn't going to do that. I was going to say the Audrey Seek Rain Vortex.
3: Okay.
2: I was going to say that.
3: I
2: don't know if that's worse. The Audrey Seek.
3: Let's move on, shall we? Okay. We're going to get cancelled now.
2: Yes. Lauren says it's the Changi. I can never say this. The vortex. The vortex. It's the Audrey Seek vortex.
3: Stop.
2: No.
3: Stop.
2: Will has guessed it.
3: Will, you've guessed it.
2: Will has guessed it.
3: Okay.
2: Will has guessed it. James, it's not the Astana. We are halfway there.
3: Is it
2: the Changi Airport Jewel?
3: Yes.
2: Something.
3: Is it food related?
2: Yes.
3: Is it a food exhibit?
2: Oh, very, very good.
3: Okay.
2: It is related to food and it's not related to exhibit. Cheryl says, I won't say this because I'm not sure if that's the name. Jay says the Children's Museum. Again, it's in Changi Airport.
3: Yep.
2: And it's the Jewel. Will has guessed it. James, good guess, the Astana. Aloysius, Asian Civilizations Museum. Good guess. All very good guesses. We've got two stages out of three. First stage, it is in Changi Airport. Stage two, it is in the Jewel,
3: yes.
2: Which is inside Changi Airport.
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2: 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Heavy departure traffic at Woodlands Checkpoint due to tailback from Malaysia. Delays are expected and motorists are advised to check traffic conditions before embarking on their journey. 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
1: 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In this podcast, we will look at the importance of fat loss over weight loss and why a normal blood pressure reading may not always tell you the full story. If you walk into a clinic for a routine checkup, the doctor will typically verify your blood pressure using a standard arm cuff to ensure it remains within a healthy range. And for millions of people worldwide living with hypertension, keeping blood pressure numbers in the normal zone is the ultimate goal. But what if that peace of mind is an illusion? Recent findings from the remodeled study at the National Heart Center, Singapore, suggest that the true danger to your heart might be completely invisible to standard clinical checks. The study was published as a letter in the journal MedCom in February 2026. Today, we sit down with the senior author of that study to find out more about it. He's Associate Professor Kelvin Chin. Dr. Chin is a senior consultant in cardiology at the National Heart Center, Singapore, and the deputy director of the National Heart Research Institute, Singapore. Dr. Chin, welcome to the show.
2: Well, thanks for having me.
1: So I want to start with a statistic from your paper, right? You wrote that nearly 30% of health complications related to high blood pressure occur in patients whose BP appears perfectly normal on paper. You know, how is that possible?
2: Blood pressure is only one of the many risk factors for heart disease. And obviously at this point, controlling blood pressure is still the right thing to do, but it's only one piece of the puzzle that we know. Two patients with very similar blood pressure reading can have very different underlying biology, and that's what we are seeing in our study. That one patient can have relatively healthy metabolic profile, the other one can have ongoing inflammation, for instance, adverse heart remodeling or excess visceral fat that may not be apparent during a routine clinical visit. So our findings suggest that some of these patients will have higher risk despite having blood pressures that appear to be well controlled, and that just means that they have got other underlying biology that's driving the adverse outcomes.
1: Okay. So that means the blood pressure numbers that we've been relying on are just kind of like scratching the surface. We don't really know.
2: Yes. It gives an incomplete picture, but it is obviously a very important piece of the puzzle. But I think there are other things that are going on.
1: Okay. So tell us a little bit about the remodel study.
2: So the remodel study is actually a cohort that was started more than 10 years ago. And in consented participants, we will collect their information from cardiac MRIs, ECG, blood biomarkers, or clinical information to study biological variation. And then these patients or participants are then followed up for health complications over time. And the whole idea of setting up this remodel cohort is to help us move towards a more personalized risk assessment, so that we can identify some of these individuals earlier who may benefit from more intensive interventions.
1: Okay, so these are the patients with hypertension.
2: Yes, hypertension with, some of them also has got concomitant bad cholesterol, diabetes, fatty liver, obesity, for instance.
1: Oh, okay. But in the study, you use machine learning to track them over time, right? So the AI, the machine, doesn't know that whether they are healthy.
2: Yes, the algorithm is agnostic to their baseline characteristics. But what we do is that we put all of this data, their blood imaging clinical data, such as the amount of fat in the body, heart function, their blood pressure, blood markers of heart injury, inflammation. Then we use a data-driven clustering approach. Basically, what it does is that it looks across all these different measurements to identify individuals with similar biological characteristics and then group them into different risk categories. And we identify two risk categories in this study, a low risk and a high risk.
1: Oh, okay. So tell us, what did the high risk group look like?
2: Yeah, so very interestingly, we found that the high risk individuals on average was about 54 years old, and they were about 4 years younger than the ones at low risk, contrary to what we believe, right?
1: Yes.
2: And these young high-risk individuals also has got significantly greater amount of visceral fat. And these are the type of fat that's hidden inside the body. And this was observed despite having similar amount of subcutaneous fat. And this is fat that is under the skin that you can see. So the study actually suggests to us that biological age and metabolic health are more informative than chronological age that we're more familiar with.
1: I see more people are kind of aware of this difference between biological age and the chronological age, right?
2: That's right.
1: But what you mentioned was very interesting, because typically we think of older adults, it's those people who will experience like a high rate of like heart failure, strokes, etc.
2: That's right. So in this study, we actually find that, you know, contrary to what we believe, that this high-risk group are actually younger, about 4 years younger than the low-risk group.
1: Right. And this is because these young, high-risk individuals have significantly greater amounts of visceral fat, or what we call hidden fat in their body. That's fat that is deeply stored in the abdomen, right? It wraps around vital organs, like the liver, the intestines.
2: Yeah, so important to note that not all fats is the same, right? Visceral fat behaves differently from subcutaneous fat, which is stored under the skin. And visceral fat is different because it's metabolically active. It releases a lot of hormones, a lot of inflammation signals that can affect the entire body. And to us, we are seeing that visceral fat is not just a storage organ of excess calories. And what we are seeing from our study and other studies is that higher levels of visceral fats have been associated with diabetes, fatty liver disease, cardiovascular diseases, heart failure, and a chronic inflammation of the body in general.
1: Okay, so this is the fat that can trigger inflammation.
2: Yes.
1: Actually, Dr. Shin, for somebody listening to it now, right, hearing this, and if they already have hypertension or have a family history of it, I mean, it might sound quite alarming to them.
2: Right. But at this time, I think we still rely a lot on what we have, the traditional risk factors and whatnot. But this study goes beyond that, right? Beyond traditional measures alone, there might be other biological drivers that might help to identify high-risk individuals. And one thing to note is that measuring the amount of visceral fat is not straightforward because they're hidden in the body. And this requires some kind of specialized scans or imaging to accurately measure them. And of course, we're in the process of developing new tools to help them to be more accessible to assess metabolic health for the general public. But as of this time, I think following the general health advice is still very important. Keeping your blood pressure under control, check your sugars and cholesterol levels, and to make sure they're optimally controlled. Eat healthy and exercise regularly.
1: The classic advice.
2: Yes. Okay. Classic, but still holds true.
1: That's true. Yeah. But many people will actually still, you know, weigh themselves every day, look at their BMI, right? So, I mean, given that you said new tools are being developed, I mean, what else can we actually do to kind of assess our level of visceral fat?
2: Yeah. So, as of this time, a more practical approach of assessing visceral fat is using waist-hip ratio. This is something that you can do quite easily at a doctor's office or even at home. A ratio of more than 0.9 in males or more than 0.85 in females is considered high. Of course, this is not a direct measure of fat, but definitely more informative than body weight or more commonly used body mass index, BMI. And the good news is that a lot of the things that we do to help our other risk factors actually also help to reduce visceral fat. And one important way to reduce visceral fat is through exercise, because at the same time, exercise also helps to improve the other aspects of your heart health.
1: Okay. Let's go back to the waist-hip ratio, right? So it measures how fat is distributed on your body by dividing your waist circumference by your hip circumference.
2: Right.
1: So basically, you measure the smallest part of your waist?
2: Actually, around the navel region. Yeah. And then hip is the broadest region of the hip. And then you take a ratio of that.
1: And then you get this number, right? Okay,
2: so that takes a little bit of a practice with the patient. So most of the time when they go to a doctor's office for the first time, the clinician will help and show them, okay, this is where you measure. So they'll be consistent. Otherwise, you'll measure all different areas, right? Same for the hip as well. They'll tell you, okay, this is the broadest region that you should measure.
1: What about the bioimpedance machines?
2: Bioimpedance machine measures total fat in a body. So a lot of these machines do not differentiate visceral from subcutaneous fat. So what you get is a total amount of fat, which may not accurately tell you how much fat there is inside the body.
1: But some of them actually separate them out, though. You can see the visceral fat content. I mean, how accurate are these?
2: Some of them have got professed different accuracies, so we do have to look at them more carefully.
1: So some of them, they will actually give you like different categories, right?
2: It may not be totally accurate also, So have to be cautious when you look at those numbers. So most of the time, the way we do it is that we do the bioimpedance where it's broken down into visceral and subcutaneous, and then we scan and then we can compare. And we found that not all of them are accurate.
1: So the machines are not quite accurate.
2: That's how we kind of know that they're not totally accurate.
1: I see. So would you say the waist to hip ratio measurement is actually
2: it's even worse. But that's kind of the best that we have now for the general public.
1: Yeah.
2: If you rely on the waist hip ratio alone,
1: right,
2: the accuracy is probably about 40%.
1: Okay. So the machines are a little bit higher.
2: A little bit higher.
1: But nothing comes close.
2: Yeah.
1: Okay. So visceral fat is the dangerous fat, and then the subcutaneous fat is the not so dangerous fat, right? But how do we know how much is bad? Because that one is not metabolically active.
2: Correct.
1: But if you have too much of it, it's going to affect your health
2: as
1: well.
2: So that's also another question that we are trying to study, is that what is the threshold that you cross before you say, okay, this is going to be bad?
1: Yeah.
2: We suspect it's probably going to be a continuum like all things, you know, because risk doesn't go from I have no risk and then overnight you get high risk. I think it's a continuum. And then you got other factors in play, whether you're diabetic, whether your blood pressure is under control, whether you also have got fatty liver. So I think there are a lot of these factors at play rather than saying an absolute value of visceral fat.
1: But then what you mentioned is also hard, right? I mean, like fatty liver. I mean, how are we going to measure that?
2: Yeah, so fatty liver also has got a value that say if you're past a certain value, then you're considered a fatty liver. But to us, I think it's a continuum as well.
1: Right. So that makes it even more confusing for the general public.
2: Yes. So the way that we talk to people and the way that we pitch it to the public has to be a little bit different. So the way we tell the public is that, you know, if you have diagnosed with fatty liver, then you have to be cautious now.
1: Okay.
2: Yeah.
1: But it's a quiet disease. Some people may have it and they don't know about it.
2: Correct. So a lot of times are picked up incidentally. So they go for a health screen, for instance, or they do a scan for other reasons and then it was picked up.
1: So if you don't go for a health screen, if it's not picked up, what can we do? So with the classic advice of like what you mentioned earlier to
2: healthy exercise
1: regularly.
2: So you're already doing a lot of prevention work.
1: Right.
2: So that, you know, if hopefully that reduces your risk of getting all this complications.
1: Okay, which is a big thing. So actually to burn off visceral fat, you need to exercise. Right. But how would we know how much is enough, right? I mean, how do we measure whether our workouts are adequate for heart health?
2: So the current recommendations is 150 minutes of moderate exercise per week. But obviously, what is moderate intensity exercise, right? So the kind of the guidance is that if you exercise with your friends, you're able to maintain short sentence conversation with your partner comfortably during exercise. Or some of those people would exercise with a fitness monitor, and that would be around 65 to 75% of your maximum target heart rate. And how do we calculate your maximum target heart rate? It is actually the difference of between 220 and your age. So you take the difference of 220 and your age, that's your maximum target heart rate. And 65 to 75% of that would be the range that you will exercise.
1: Okay, so 220 minus your age.
2: That's right.
1: Okay, but I've read that true cardiovascular benefit happens when you work within 40 to 80% of your maximum heart rate.
2: Right. So that also depends on your fitness level to begin with. So if you're just starting out with the exercise, then obviously we're not going to ask you to push to 65 to 75. So 40 to 50% is probably going to be where you start out. And then slowly you try to increase to higher range. If you are training for a particular sport or exercise, for instance, then some of these athletes, for instance, they'll try to push a little bit higher up to close to 80% of a maximum target heart rate.
1: Okay.
2: So it depends on your fitness level.
1: So it's at least zone 2, if you look at your watch, those fitness watches.
2: Yes.
1: So what happens if you push to, like, say, 90, 100% or pass it?
2: It's not recommended because then it will increase your risk of getting complications, injuries, heart issues as well. So we try not to push them too much and try to keep it to within 60 to 80% as 80% as the maximum.
1: In general?
2: In general.
1: Okay,
2: yeah.
1: But for people who are exercising intensely, if they do it at 80 to 100, it's not like they're going to collapse or anything, right? If they are fit.
2: Actually, we tend not to encourage them to push 100%. 80% is probably the max. Actually, there are some small studies that shows that if you push yourself too much, it actually increases your risk of sudden cardiac death as well, especially for the less fit. So that's why a lot of these people, when they're doing a marathon or run for the first time, they go out, chong, 80%, 100% for half an hour, 45 minutes. And that's why we think that that might be a reason why, because you're not fit to begin with.
1: And then
2: of a sudden, you push your heart to that level of intensity for a long period of time. So that actually have got deliverance or negative effects.
1: Well, you're talking about sudden cardiac arrest. Okay, we must say that that's a rare in rare cases. Like.
2: Correct. So I would say that, in general, if you're trying to maintain your health, try not to push more than 80%. I think 80% is probably good enough to maintain your general wellness.
1: Right. But if you're exercising and it reaches 90% or past 100% for a short period of time, would that be safe? It doesn't really affect your heart, does it?
2: It doesn't, no.
1: Okay.
2: But you should try to then scale back, because that means that you're pushing your heart to the limit.
1: To the max.
2: Yeah,
1: okay, so you don't want to spend 1 hour of exercise in that
2: zone. In the zone.
1: Okay, but if you're in it for like 5 minutes, 2 minutes, that's fine.
2: Yeah. Right.
1: Okay. So in case, because for people who are not used to exercising, if they're actually going to a class, they might find themselves in that category.
2: Yes. Yeah. Not for long periods of time. Absolutely. Yeah.
1: But anyway, you will feel it anyway, right? Your heart rate is up. Maybe you want to stop anyway.
2: Yeah.
1: So that's for the heart. We do cardio activities for the heart to push it to that zone, but we also need to do muscle strengthening exercises.
2: So that part of it is probably a little bit more neglected, but it's just as important, if not more important, is to put in a little bit of muscle strengthening activities, especially the core muscles. So when we talk about core muscles, they're in the central abdominal region and the back, because these are the muscles that are important to provide stability and balance. And they actually help to reduce injury risk and falls. So whilst you're building up core muscles, you're also actually burning fat, because most of the visceral fat, you can imagine, is stored in the abdomen region as well.
1: Hitting two birds with one stone.
2: Yes.
1: But that's very interesting, because the muscles in the central abdomen and the back. Okay, we were just talking about this before the podcast, right, Dr. Chin? You said a few recent incidents made you realize the importance of having a strong core. Do you want to tell us more about that?
2: I actually learned the importance of core muscle training. It's almost a year ago, exact to the day, actually. I had an incident, and that incident started with two mistakes. One mistake is that I decided to play basketball with a bunch of 20-year-old boys. And that was mistake number one. And mistake number two was that I was trying to block a jump shot from an ex-school player. And that led to mistake number three. I landed on my foot and fractured my toe. And I was out of action for about 3 or 4 months. But that's not the end of the story. You know, in less than 6 months, I was in Hokkaido having a fun ski trip with my family. And I fell, dislocated my shoulder, had to have it fixed whilst I was in Japan. We talked about this, you know, even though that I know that having core muscles may not have prevented that fall, but it will probably help me to be a little bit more flexible. Perhaps I'll be able to balance myself a little bit better when I fall. So that might have prevented more serious injuries, I felt.
1: To break the fall. But generally, it's good to help, even with walking, right?
2: Yes.
1: To have better core muscles. But that's something that people don't really do nowadays. So, I mean, when you get older, you don't really want to do your sit-ups every day, right?
2: Correct.
1: Besides sit-ups, what do people do to strengthen core muscles?
2: So you do a lot of the crunches, planks, Actually, if you look at a lot of this on social media posts, they've got this calisthenics where you use your own body weight to maintain balance, flexibility, building our core muscles. Those are actually things that you can do at home without going to a gym. And I actually started doing some of those after I fell a year ago.
1: Oh, like give us some examples.
2: Like planks and core muscles crunches. I started doing some skipping as well. So that actually helped to build a lot of core muscles and your thigh muscles. So I run quite regularly. I do about 15-20K run. Used to do marathons, but I've given it up because I thought my risk of sudden cardiac death is probably higher with marathons now. So I do half marathons.
1: Right.
2: But I've been maintaining my weight for many years, but I felt that, you know, probably I've not been doing a lot of core muscle training in that sense. So I started doing a little bit of that as well in my exercise regime.
1: Okay, so previously it was like mostly cardio,
2: yeah,
1: and then
2: mostly
1: now you're
2: just
1: adding
2: cardio,
1: strengthening exercises. Okay, but for people who don't really exercise, they will tell me that, okay, I'll go and take a walk.
2: Yeah, that's probably not enough.
1: Yeah.
2: But the good thing is that you have got a lot of these exercise stations in parks now, and you can probably use some of those machines as well. Some of those people will say that, I don't have time to go to a gym, but, you know, a lot of these exercises you can probably do at home. But for a lot of people, they just have to fork out money, pay for a personal trainer, and then you feel motivated.
1: If you can afford it. Yeah.
2: Yeah.
1: So but if you can't, you can just do it at the park. So, Dr. Chin, if our listeners take away just one piece of homework from today to protect their heart, what should it be?
2: I think we have to be aware that we are not just trying to lose weight, but the focus is on improving body composition. And that's a very important concept, that it means that you're losing fat. as well as building up muscle mass. I mean, me included, a lot of people are fixated on a number of a scale, right? And this concept of improving body composition is even more important as we age. And the reason is because as we get older, we lose muscle mass. And strong muscles, especially the core muscles like I mentioned earlier, as well as lower limb muscles, help to improve posture, mobility. It also reduces the risk of falling and injuries when we fall. At the same time, regular resistant aerobic exercise also help to improve metabolic health by reducing a lot of this harmful visceral fat. So again, to summarize, you know, the overall goal is not simply to weigh less, but the goal is to carry less of this harmful fat and more of the healthy muscle mass.
1: Okay, so you build up muscle mass for your health.
2: Yes.
1: Where you're stronger, you look probably better, and you are getting rid of visceral fats.
2: Exactly.
1: The harmful
2: Lots
1: fats.
2: Of benefits to exercising.
1: Okay, so time to get started for those who are not exercising. Okay. Great, Dr. Chin. Thank you for your insights today.
2: Thank you.
1: Well, that's a wrap for Health Check, a podcast series by The Straits Times. 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
2: A traffic update from ICA. Heavy departure traffic at Woodlands checkpoint due to tailback from Malaysia. Delays are expected and motorists are advised to check traffic conditions before embarking on their journey. Follow ICA Facebook for more updates.
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1: A traffic update from ICA. Heavy departure traffic at Woodlands Checkpoint due to tailback from Malaysia. Delays are expected and motorists are advised to check traffic conditions before embarking on their journey. Follow ICA Facebook for more updates.
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0: years old. Managing Director Karsten Kelman joins us to talk about leadership lessons behind making Singapore's most enduring F&B brands and plans for the future as well. Karsten, great to have you in the studio today.
1: Thank you, Glenn. It's great to be here.
0: Yeah, you know, I was kind of hoping you might bring in a snack.
1: I'll organize that when you come and visit us. Thank you.
0: I was looking forward to some one of your great sausages or the pretzel bread that you have.
1: Got it.
0: That stuff.
1: Yeah. The early kitchen's not open yet, but okay.
0: Hey, I had the pleasure of being introduced to you a number of months ago by our mutual friend Chris Reed, and happened to be at the restaurant with him that day. And my word, this the one at Raffles City. How I don't know how much busier a place can get. Like people in and out nonstop, and you have several locations around Singapore. Business is good, huh?
1: Yeah, it's business has changes, but I wouldn't say we are not complaining. It's a tougher industry at the moment, but obviously 20 years here, yeah. People know our brand, and we have tried to upheld quality, consistency, price, and just good hospitality.
0: Take our listeners through the Brotzeit brand. You know, many of us know it well. We've been to restaurants throughout the years, but maybe some haven't. Tell us, explain us what you do, how you do it.
1: Brotzeit itself, there's a lot of people say, what does it actually mean? And it's two words. It's German Brot and Zeit. So Brot stands for bread and Zeit stands for time. And the original Brotzeit was the old days when people were farmers and things like that. They were out in the field and they needed a little snack, like almost like when the Chinese have a little bit of a tea time. Yeah. We do exactly the same. So they would have a Brotzeit, which is basically a board with a little bit of cheese, ham, a little bit of a piece of bread, and then a cold beer next to it. And That's exactly what Brotzeit is.
0: Nice. And so, obviously your menu is greatly expanded from just that.
1: Yeah, absolutely. I mean, we can't live on bread and cold cuts only. So we have basically expanded. We have always kept it very German, not necessarily just Bavarian, but all over Germany. So we are very diverse. We go from the north to the south, and then we have our seasonal menus. And I believe that's probably what kept our brand very diverse and very lively and very interesting. So we do seasonal things about 5 or 6 times a year. Mm. Obviously, one of them, big one, is Oktoberfest, which everybody kind of knows, the Christmas, the white asparagus. And these are things I believe that probably drives. And then different beers at different seasonalities as well, which makes my job as the MD also very interesting. I love that I can
0: Somebody's got a taste test, is that what you mean?
1: That's exactly what we do, 100%.
0: Good for you. Now, how many outlets do you have in Singapore these
1: days? We have 4 here now.
0: And where are they?
1: We have Vivo City, which is our flagship, which has actually been there for 20 years. Mm. We have Raffles City, which is there for about 18 years now. Westgate, who's been there for, I believe, 14, 15 years. And then we just opened our little sister outlet, if you can call it that, in the CBD, Stanley Road, which has been there for about a year and a half now.
0: Yeah. Okay. Yeah. I remember, we first moved to Singapore 23 years ago and lived down at the Caribbean at Keppel Bay. And I remember right when they first opened that Brotzeit down there at Vivo, went down there and used to patronize that one a bit. And delicious food. I was sad to hear that the one in East Coast in Joo Chiat closed, because we lived in East Coast for many years and we used to go down there all the time. Yeah. That was such a lovely location right by I-12. But the world changes.
1: I think the world changes, exactly. It wasn't necessarily us who wanted to move out. We got a new homeowner, a gentleman who bought the property and basically wanted to basically renovate it. So maybe we can get a hold of Melvin next. but it's the whole idea was that he wanted to redevelop it, found out that he could build another floor. So instead of just having a single floor unit, he could build a second. So I've just saw the pictures of the redevelopment. Yeah. And whatever we are coming back, time will tell.
0: Yeah, sure. Sure. Broadly speaking, the F&B space is a really tough space in Singapore. I was reading a stat a month or so ago, said something like 420 F&B outlets, and that could be a catering service or it could be an actual restaurant, had closed per month in 2025 in Singapore. Like a massive number of closures. And here, you know, touch wood, Bratset has been able to survive 20 years of a lot of great times, but a lot of downtimes too, economically speaking. Yeah. What is the success? Where is that nexus of you found the right food, you found the right locations, the right price? What is it that's helping you succeed?
1: I think you just said that we have.
0: Sorry, I didn't mean to give you the answer.
1: That's fine, but that's perfect. I believe we've always been very true to who we are. Like in any business, consistency, price points. We have a word in German called Gemütlichkeit, which basically means a place where you feel at home, you get taken care of. And I think this has, again, something that has basically brought to the years of Broadside. I wasn't there necessarily when we opened. I've been here since it opened. Yep. So I believe during our anniversary party, I said thank you to the past founders as well, and obviously chefs and so on. And obviously, as we go into Broadside, it goes forward. You know, we keep on striving to be interested and interesting for our clients. And this is where, coming back to the seasonality, we have our classic pork novel, which we have sold probably about 2 million of now.
0: Is that right?
1: Yes, which is our signature dish.
0: Wow.
1: And then obviously now we have renewed ourselves to a certain extent for a period of about 2.5 months, where we celebrate 20 years of Broadside with a little bit of an Asian touch.
0: Hmm. Yeah. And what's that? What's the national touch you got?
1: The national touch thing is a thank you to Singapore, which we call home. Hmm. So many of our dishes, I'll give you an example. We have a wonderful beef goulash on the menu. We have turned that into a beef goulash rendang.
0: That's nice.
1: Yeah, which is good. Our pork noggle has had a little bit of a twist too and become mala. So okay. If you want to have a pork noggle mala, then come to Broadside. We're taking our very famous schnitzel and now turn it into a salted egg schnitzel as well.
0: Oh, that's got to be a huge favorite with
1: it
0: folks.
1: It is beautiful. It's a top seller.
0: Yeah.
1: And then, of course, the famous apple strudel has gotten a little bit of a Gaia feel as well. So,
0: okay.
1: So if you're interested to taste what I would call a classic German cuisine, and then has a little bit of twist of Singapore. This is exactly what you need to do until 26th of August.
0: Well, of course, anytime you're talking food in Singapore, you know, everyone listens, right? Everyone automatically wants to know what's going on.
1: Sure.
0: We're talking to Carsten Kelman, the managing director of Broadside, celebrating 20 years in Singapore up until the end of August, including their 20th anniversary menu, part of which Carsten was just mentioning. People, it's a tough market for to hire and retain talent in everything, but no sector is harder than F&B. What's your secret to hiring good people, attracting good people, and then keeping them, most importantly?
1: That's a good question. And I think one of the main things I did when I came on board was I had a look at the overall structural of Broadside, our people, how we were functioning and how we were delivering. And basically probably changed the culture a little bit, gave people that was on the floor, people in the both front and back of the house, a voice, gave them an opportunity to give us ideas of where they think we could progress and where we could do things better. And this really helped me in terms of restructuring what we wanted to achieve. We had a talk to our clients, of course, because in the end of the day, without them and return customers, we won't succeed. So we have, without going too digitally and six that, we have increased and what we have done, set up new systems, reservation systems, CRM systems. So we talk to our customers daily, not just from a operation perspective, but also what we get back of house. So we get a lot of information, a lot of commentary. And then personally, as me, I mean, although I'm the MD, I'm a very, you met me at Raffle City, correct?
0: Yeah.
1: I actually like to be in the outlets a lot. So
0: yeah.
1: I meet a lot of our guests, which of course is kind of, that's become our friends. And this is what Broadside is all about.
0: How important is that to be for the leader or the leadership, whether it's the C-suite, the MD, the CEO, yeah, to be hands-on, on the ground, in the business, whatever the business is? What insights do you gain? What value do you not only receive but give?
1: Yeah, I think for me, coming from another company, coming into Broadside, although I've done hospitality for some 40 years, it was the opportunity, and I believe that the staff, particularly all our employees, felt that they were suddenly a part of the company. And that for me was very nice, and they felt the open door policy. It was amazing to get feedback. People come and knock on the door and say, "Hey, Carsten, do you have 5 minutes? I just want to tell you a little bit about this and what I have observed. Do you have time for me?" And you know, we have time for all of our staff. And for me, that has done a great deal of help. I learn every day, and I want to teach them how to get better at what they do as well.
0: It's such a basic concept, isn't it? You know, people just want to be heard. People want to be seen. People want to, you know, have their opinion, you know, valued. And you know, people that work the front line in some of these businesses, it's hard work, long days on your feet, you know, 100%. Dealing with customers who are sometimes not so pleasant. And it always amazes me that some management doesn't see how important it is to have that voice coming through from the staff.
1: Yeah, I think the human aspect of food and beverage is very important, both from a managerial perspective, but certainly also from a customer perspective. Yeah. It's very important that you have that connection.
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Start your day with the stories, conversations, and voices that matter on Let's Talk Singapore with Neil Humphreys and Audrey Seek. 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
1: If you bought the SpaceX IPO at $135, the IPO price, the first day return looks good, 19.2%. Alibaba Group, if you had bought it when it listed 2014, its IPO price was $68, you would have made 38% on the first day. Visa IPO'd $44 back in 2008, you would have made 28.4% on the first day. But what happens after the first week, the first month, the 3-month return? What about the 12-month return? Today we're taking a closer look at IPOs and asking, how can you figure out if that hot listing deserves a place on your portfolio? Joining me is Paul Chu, Head of Research at Phillip Securities. They've put together a great research, piece of research that uncovers some surprising differences between Singapore's main board and catalyst listings. They looked at IPOs in Singapore and the US over the past 2 years. So some differences between listings on Singapore's main board and catalyst listings and listings in the US as well. We're going to take a closer look at the patterns from the data and the lessons that retail investors can take from the numbers rather than the headlines. Paul Chu is head of research from Phillip Securities. He's been in the business for over 2 decades. Paul, how are you? Good morning.
2: Great. Wonderful to be here again. Thank you so much for your invitation.
1: Oh, always great to speak with you, Paul. So SpaceX has reignited so much interest in IPOs around the world. Why do blockbuster IPOs attract so much interest from retail investors?
2: I think the main reason is because they are always in the headlines. I think like SpaceX is everywhere, and in particular for SpaceX, it's because it's a new technology. It's something new. You're referring to space exploration, launching of satellites and so forth. Where some other IPOs that maybe if it's oil and gas, if it's Visa, that may not have attracted that much attention. So it also depends on the industry. That is, if it's something unique that's not available in the market right now, I think that will probably attract more interest, not to mention the Elon Musk name, of course.
1: Yes, of course. What is the biggest misconception that investors have about an IPO listing?
2: Yeah. Okay, so for an IPO, in general, you as an investor, you need to realize if you subscribe to an IPO, who is on the opposite side of this particular trade. So in an IPO, you have a seller that is very well informed and

0: also being promoted by an investment banker that may also want to clinch the deal and maybe price this IPO, like a better word, to perfection. And you also have an investor banker cum promoter that's going to sell you this car. And once it leaves the showroom, there's no guarantee towards it. So as you have to be mindful in an IPO. Unlike a normal trade, if you're going to the stock market, a normal trade, the person opposite the trade, you know, he may be selling because of liquidity purpose and so forth. So that's something to be mindful, and not all IPOs should be pursued.
1: Not all IPOs. You say it depends on the geography, where it's listed, and the main board, what kind of board it's listed on as well?
0: Yeah, I think ultimately it depends on the valuations. I think the last time Singapore had a boom in IPOs was probably 2005, 2007, the so-called S-Chips IPO. So valuations matter. And of course, the growth story behind the IPO is also critical. And another factor to consider is whether this particular IPO is in a very unique industry that your portfolio may not already have. So I think the latest IPOs that maybe came to Singapore, you're referring to property REITs. Do I really need another property REIT in my portfolio? So that's something to also consider, the uniqueness of that particular industry for this upcoming IPO.
1: One of your findings is that the Singapore main board IPOs have generally disappointed investors. What surprised you about the data?
0: I think it's about the valuations. I think if you go a little bit deeper, most of these IPOs were coming up to the market maybe 20 times PE or more, and I mean much, much more. Yeah, and also, like I said, some of these IPOs are not something that investors do not already have exposure. You're talking about healthcare, you're talking about property, REITs. Like I said, most investors already have that. So if you're not offering something unique that their portfolio cannot already get from the existing market, like, why do I need to add this into my his or her portfolio?
1: But even when you have a data center REIT, NTT DC REIT, 24th July 2025, $1, first day return 0%, first week return minus 4%, first month return minus 7%, 6 month return 1%. Sounds like a unique thing, a data center in Singapore.
0: Yeah,
1: center REIT.
0: Yeah, I think for NTT, not to go into too much details about it, but I think the portfolio investors weren't particularly, satisfied with the geographic footprint of this particular IPO. I think, of course, data centers per se does invoke some interest.
1: Yeah.
0: Yeah, but if you look at some of the some of the listed REITs that have data centers here, not all perform well. Even those with data centers in the US have underperformed. Their tenants do leave. So I think the headlines is one thing, but you have to go a bit deeper into the quality of the portfolio.
1: All right, so on average, main board IPOs, Singapore main board IPOs actually fell 2% on their first day of trading, and the 2026 listings have done even worse. What explains the poor performance of main board IPO listings here?
0: Yeah, I think the 2026 IPOs was exceptionally poor. I think if you subscribe to any, you'll probably be down 11% on average. Some of this was also due to timing. I mean, you look at Baustead, they came on, you know, when the Middle East conflict happened. But the rest, again, it was just about valuations. So when you go into the IPO, it's not about the cornerstones, because the cornerstones, you can think of them like some influencer promoting a product, because they do not have any lockup period. So they can come in today, and then like a week later when the IPOs, they can always sell. So it really boils down, most investors just found it too expensive. And as a result, there is no follow-through buying. So the most critical is not who are the cornerstones, it's who's going to buy when it gets listed. And if it's expensive, then you know, there is no interest post-IPO.
1: We had them on our show, Centurion Accommodation REIT. They bucked the trend when we look at Singapore main board IPO's poor performance. What made it different, and what can investors learn from that example?
0: For Centurion, they did well. One very simple reason, there was a big buyer that came in, that became a substantial shareholder. I think Fidelity took a stake as much as 9% into this IPO. So they had a big institution that was interested to, mopped up all the liquidity post-IPO. And it was also a unique REIT. Like I said, we don't need any more REITs, but this was unique because they were in student accommodation and also workers' dorm that you may not have it in your portfolio. So that was something that may interest fund managers to have this particular REIT in their portfolio. I don't need another industrial REIT in my portfolio. There's already more than a dozen out there.
1: And then you say, you know, which board matters? So when you look at the Catalyst IPO board and listings there, the picture changes. Singapore's Catalyst. IPOs gain almost 20% on average of their first trading day. Why does the Catalyst produce such different results?
0: Of course, some of the industries were a bit more unique. They were like higher growth. Some of them were in the tech industry. Mm-hmm. And also, the float wasn't particularly large too. I think if you look at the main board listings, they are raising minimum sometimes 100 million, a billion. So it's always, you know, a bit harder to for these IPOs to climb compared to Catalyst. But like the data suggests, these Catalyst IPOs do perform surprisingly well on the first day. And even if you came in on the first day, you actually do generate gains on the subsequent, even up to the next week or even a month.
1: Yeah, take Meta Optics, which I'm happy to say we talked about in Market View on this show. Meta Optics listed 2025 at 0.2, so about 20 cents. First day return 20%, first week return 247.5%, 3 month return 500%, 6 month return 322%. Wow. Design format 40% return on the first day. The assembly place, we also had a CEO on our show, 26% return on day one. Wow. Really impressive numbers.
0: Yeah, but having said that, some of these, the public tranche is pretty small. So some of them could be only 2 million shares at 23 cents. So there's only like 400,000 available for the public. So you wouldn't, you may not even want to call them initial public offering, but probably call them initial private offering, I guess.
1: So does the Catalyst offer better opportunities or does it come with a different kind of risk then?
0: I would view in general, I mean, the data suggests that Catalyst do offer larger opportunities. And because the size is smaller, and I presume the ability to launch these IPOs might be a bit tougher because they are smaller. So they'll be less appealing to a lot of fund managers because of the size. And as a result, the issuer has to probably price it a bit more attractive to get more institutional interest because of the smaller size.
1: Paul Chew is my guest. We're talking about how to assess whether a blockbuster red-hot listing deserves a place in your portfolio. He's head of research at Phillips Securities. If you have a question for Paul, we'll take it at 8855-0893. Put the best question to Paul. When we look at the best performing Catalyst Board listed IPOs, Meta Optics, Lam Chang Creations, their share prices doubled after a month. Can you talk to us a little bit about the factors that drove their growth?
0: I think for Lam Chang, because at that point in time, I think construction industry, they came at the very right time. I think the whole construction industry was being re-rated in Singapore. So not only them, you can talk about Solbil. It was just the flavor of the month. I think the timing was really good. And for Meta, I think in general right now, I think anything technology related, they will definitely enjoy growth in this environment. You talk about semicons, contract manufacturers, precision manufacturing. Almost every company in this industry right now is enjoying very strong growth. If they don't, then it's something that you have to worry about.
1: Turning back to the US, you look at some of the biggest IPOs, SpaceX, Visa, Alibaba, Facebook. You know, they did really well and then on the first day and then weakened later. So what explains that pattern?
0: I think unique to the US, there's always a 180 days moratorium, whereby once the moratorium's over, there will subsequently be more shares available that will be sold by the existing shareholders. So that is one dynamic. So if you look at that particular data, as the IPO moves closer to the 180 days or 6 months, the investors will be a bit more wary because a lot more shares will be available for sale. Can be existing shareholders, can be insiders, can be, you know, pre-IPO investors and so forth.
1: Question for Paul. Paul, does anything in your report help us understand how to think through the upcoming OpenAI Anthropic IPO?
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Start your day with the stories, conversations, and voices that matter on Let's Talk Singapore with Neil Humphreys and Audrey Seek. 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Then take a breather with Live Well with Michelle. 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Through the afternoon, go deeper with Reset with Lynn Lee. 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
1: 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Now, success is funny. Ask 10 people what it looks like and you'll probably get 10 different answers. For some, it's a spacious corner office. For others, it's financial freedom. And sometimes it's the choices you make along the way. My guest today chose a path that challenged many of the conventional markers of success. What led him to make those choices? And what has that journey taught him about leadership, ambition, and creating meaningful impact? Joining me today on Sweet Talk is Kevin Tan, CEO of Trisector Associates. Kevin, welcome to the program. Very glad to have you in the studio with me.
2: Well, thanks for having me.
1: Kevin, before we begin, could you share with our listeners what kind of projects you're working on currently?
2: Sure. So Trisector is a charity that helps to find new ways for the people, public and private sectors to work together. That's why there's the word Trisector. So one very specific sort of thing we do is called the Payment for Success model, where we get philanthropy to fund something together with the private sector and work together to find some sorts of new solutions to some social issue. And then what we do is we go to government and we say, hey, government, if this is an issue that is of great importance to you, would you be willing to scale it up if we achieve certain sorts of outcomes? So we've done a variety of these sorts of projects in different domains, for example, in disabilities, employment, and mental health. Now we're looking at things like youth skilling, for example, and youth dropouts. It's a variety of different issues, but what they have in common is these are areas where they're complex. Nobody really knows the right answer. And so it makes sense for us to all work together as a society and to do so in a very rigorous way.
1: Kevin, I have to confess, when I first looked at your background, your CV, I thought, oh, I know where this story is going. Oxford, Harvard, investment banking. I think most people would have expected you to spend your career climbing the corporate ladder. Did you think that too?
2: Well, I thought that might be a possibility, or the civil service, because, you know, I think growing up, I was really inspired by the first generation of civil servants. My family benefited from Singapore's growth, and I thought the idea that you could be an entrepreneur, but do so for the public good, as the first generation did, was really inspiring. So I thought that maybe there's a way for me to give back.
1: Okay, it's interesting because from the outside, people often describe decisions like yours as brave. I wonder whether it actually felt brave to you or whether it simply felt natural or inevitable.
2: To be honest, I didn't think of it so far ahead.
1: Okay.
2: This whole thing started because when I was doing my graduate school, I came across a new concept. Someone came to class to present it that I thought could be useful for Singapore, which was this model that had come up of getting the public, private and people sectors to work together.
1: Mm.
2: And I thought, wow, wouldn't it be great if somebody, not me, did it in Singapore? I just wanted it to happen. I went to the people who came in. We were running this firm in Boston at a time called Third Sector. I said, hey, could you set up shop in Singapore? I think it'd be good for us as we try to get, you know, this We First Society going. And they said, that sounds great, Kevin. You got to join us first. And so that's how I ended up joining them. And just one thing led to another. And many years later, I had the chance to bring that knowledge to Singapore. And so then, you know, that's how I thought it would be a couple of months. And now it's been almost 10 years.
1: Wow. So it wasn't that you were running away from one career. You were gradually being pulled towards something else. And in a sense, you didn't reject the traditional measures of success. You simply decided they were not enough on their own.
2: Well, I believe it's all about having the most impact you can. And for me, it's never been really about whether I go for the traditional measures of success, alternative measures. For me, I've always thought, how can I maybe contribute back to society? And the challenge has always been trying to figure out what's the best way to do that. And sometimes, I think, especially in a place like Singapore, it is really important to get your financials right at the beginning, get the right sorts of credibility in order to make that sort of impact. And so for me, it's been about trying to feel my way across the river, if you will, about how you can actually get those skills and be able to make a real difference.
1: Well, I would say the path you chose looked much less predictable, right, than staying in finance. Was there anyone who thought you were making a mistake?
2: Oh, certainly. I think it's along the way myself, you know, I think you question yourself over the journey, mm-hmm. whether or not, hey, you know, instead of going around having to ask people for money to run your impact organization, mm-hmm. maybe you should make it yourself and donate to yourself, right? So yeah. I think more than anybody, it's really been, you know, just yourself and the people around you who mm-hmm. maybe go through the more traditional paths.
1: Right.
2: But I think one thing that I was really inspired by was that when I first made this decision, after, you know, I spoke to the partners who were running this firm in the US at the time, and I had to call my parents to say, hey, you know, I'm going to join this nonprofit startup doing something as nobody has ever heard of, mm-hmm. or join at the time, you know, either an investment bank or a consulting firm, which everybody was looking for. And to their credit, and they were very generous about it, they said, hey, actually, I think you should do the impact work. Mm. And, you know, you've been given a lot, and I think you should try to give back. And so I had that permission. And I had to seek that permission because, of course, I also came from some privilege. I was able to go overseas with your help. And so I felt that, you know, maybe I had some exposure I give back.
1: Okay. You didn't say the work has been successful, but I'm sure it's been very meaningful.
2: In my first year of university, I was trying to figure out what to do. Mm-hmm. And so one of the investment banks had this really interesting program where they said, actually, how do we get all the people who never wanted to be investment bankers to join us?
1: Okay.
2: And so they said, okay, how about this? For one summer, Kevin, we know you like turtles. We will sponsor you to go and save turtles in Costa Rica. And then next summer, you're going to come and work for us for wow. that summer in anemone. So I thought, great, you know, two summers sorted. Let's join that. And so for that one summer in Costa Rica, every night, we would patrol a beach 4 kilometers long in Costa Rica where it was pitch black.
1: Ooh.
2: And the turtles would come out, these endangered sea turtles, to lay the eggs.
1: Right.
2: Now, the challenge is that each egg is worth about $1 and the turtles lay about 100 eggs. So what would happen would be that the poachers would come, mm-hmm. kill the turtles, take the eggs.
1: Yeah.
2: And so our job was to track the turtles down in the dark, collect the eggs before the poachers could, and they had machetes and we had nothing. And so we run faster than them and put it back into the hatchery and, you know, save the turtles. And so at the end of that summer, we saved about 1,000 turtle eggs and we took a lot of photos. We were very proud of that. But then, of course, I later learned that the conversion rate of egg to adult turtle is about 1 to 10,000. Mm. So I saved about 1/10 of a turtle throughout my whole summer there. And so that's what made me think that in order to really make a difference, you've got to use your skills to kind of change the system around things, not just do the work itself. And so the real problem in this case, for example, was that it was a jobs problem. The poachers were taking the eggs because they couldn't get other jobs otherwise. And so that led me down this path of trying to figure out how do you make the most difference you can. And that's how I ended up in graduate school to try and figure out what that meant. From there, that's where I came across the people doing these new ways of collaboration in the US. Mm. And that's how I ended up bringing it back home.
1: Right. So because your work now is all about bringing together people who often see the world very differently, government, business, and the social mm-hmm. sector, on paper, it sounds wonderfully collaborative. I imagine the reality is considerably much more, I don't know, I suppose messier would be the word.
2: Yeah, it's certainly complex. It's not complicated, but complex because mm-hmm. you know, everybody, I think, wants to do something that's right. It just so happens that they often speak a different language and they are motivated a bit differently. And so a lot of what we do is trying to understand motivation and how do you go back to that core of motivation and get everybody to work together.
1: Hmm.
2: And I think by doing that, then we can get some new possibilities in terms of different ways to solve some of the impact problems we face.
1: Mm. And what have those experiences taught you about leadership?
2: One of my mentors said to me once that actually all work is about people.
1: Mm.
2: And I think it's often tempting when we look at government, finance, and charities to think of them as big institutions.
1: Mm-hmm.
2: But actually, it's all people in those roles who are playing their roles within those organizations to really make change and to exercise leadership. It's really about trying to understand motivation. Mm-hmm. And trying to help everybody see that maybe a different way of doing things might be possible. So I think one thing that I've learned over the years, and I'm still learning to be honest, is actually beyond all the things we get taught in school, it's really all about trying to understand and motivate people.
1: Was that something you instinctively understood, or did working across different sectors fundamentally change your understanding of, you know, how that would work of leadership.
2: Yeah, I think it surprised me because, you know, I think especially as a social entrepreneur working across sectors, there are actually two different questions I have to answer. One is why something should be done. And then second is why should anybody do it?
1: Okay.
2: And so I think the first one, why something should be done, you can be totally right about it, but that doesn't mean anybody's going to do it. And so I think the thing that over time I've learned is you also have to connect everybody's missions, everybody's sense of purpose to what it is that we're trying to do. And so that sort of stitching together work, I think it's been really a learning for me over time.
1: Okay. Kevin, collaboration has become something of a buzzword in recent years. But surely there are moments when a leader simply has to make the call. How do you know when collaboration is really adding value?
2: Yeah, you know, I think that's really very much the approach I take to this, which is, you know, where is there sort of a 1+1=3 opportunity rather than, you know, just things happening in parallel or things happening in silos. So I think it's all about trying to figure out, in economics, they have this great concept of comparative advantage, which is basically playing to your strengths.
1: Right.
2: So I think where collaboration is really helpful is where there's an opportunity where if you put everybody together, like in a football team, the strikers can be better strikers because there are midfielders behind them and then there are defenders behind them. But, you know, not all decisions and not all situations are football. Mm-hmm. Sometimes situations are like a relay race where it's about someone running fast and handing the baton to others. And so, you know, in those situations, then maybe a more direct approach is better.
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1: Welcome to The Big Story. I'm Hung Bin Jong. Earthquakes may not be something Singaporeans lose sleep over. After all, we're not sitting on a major fault line. But what if a massive earthquake hundreds of kilometers away could continue affecting Singapore years after it happened? A new study by researchers at NTU has found that the devastating 2004 Sumatra earthquake has caused Singapore's

0: began to slowly sink for years afterwards. So should Singaporeans be worried at all? And could this change the way we plan for climate change in the decades ahead? Joining us now to share more is Dr. Grace Ng, Research Fellow at the NTU's Earth Observatory of Singapore. Hi, Dr. Ng. Welcome to the show.
1: Hello.
0: Thank you so much for joining us. Well, Dr. Ng, when people hear that Singapore is sinking, it sounds quite alarming. How worried should we be?
1: Yeah, I think the word sinking can sound much scarier than what's actually happening. Mm. Yeah, we're not talking about Singapore suddenly disappearing beneath the sea or something.
0: Mm-hmm.
1: Yeah, so what our research shows is that the ground beneath Singapore can move very slowly over time by just a few millimeters each year because of tectonic processes happening deep underground. So the key message isn't that people should be worried today because it's not an immediate hazard for us.
0: Mm.
1: It's more about if we're planning for sea level rise over the next 50 or 100 years, we need to include all these small ground movements so our projections are as accurate as possible. So it's more like another piece of the puzzle that helps scientists and engineers make better long-term projection and better decisions about how we can protect our coastlines in the future.
0: Okay, well, for some comparison here, right? Mm-hmm. How does this claim that Singapore is sinking compare to what we hear about when it comes to, you know, Maldives sinking or Japan sinking? Are we talking about the same phenomenon?
1: Oh, that's a really good question. Yeah, because people often hear the word sinking and assume it's all the same process,
0: mm-hmm.
1: but actually the causes can be very different.
0: Okay.
1: Yeah, so in the case of Maldives, the main concern is that the islands are very low-lying, so even a small sea level rise can
0: mm-hmm.
1: have a big impact.
0: Mm-hmm.
1: And in some other places as well around the world, land subsidence is also caused by human-induced reasons, such as groundwater extraction. Some are also natural drivers, such as sediment compaction. And in Japan's case, it's because it's located super close to the active plate boundaries.
0: Mm.
1: Yeah, so the land can actually move much more dramatically during earthquakes. Yeah, but Singapore is different, much further away from the plate boundaries than Japan. We're talking about more than 600 kilometers away from the trench where the earthquakes happen. So we don't experience the strong shaking or rapid ground movement or sinking that places closer to the earthquakes do. So while people often use the word thinking to describe different places, I think it's important to realize what is the cause, what is the rate of the movement, and yeah, so on, because the implications are quite different. Yeah, so it's important to understand what's driving the land movement in each location.
0: Understood. Well, the study has found that the devastating 2004 Sumatra earthquake has caused Singapore's land to slowly sink for years afterwards. So I'm confused. How can an earthquake hundreds of kilometers away still cause the ground beneath Singapore to slowly sink? How exactly does this happen?
1: Yeah, it does sound surprising at first. Yeah, most of us think that if an earthquake is so far away, it shouldn't affect us. But the Earth doesn't behave as like just isolated pieces of rock moving around. It's actually one connected system. Yeah, so when a large earthquake happens, it doesn't just affect the Earth's crust. It also changes the forces deep inside the Earth over a much wider area. Hence, it actually causes the mantle, which is the layer beneath the Earth's crust, to slowly adjust to those changes by moving towards the trench where the earthquakes are. Yeah, so this mantle, it behaves kind of like honey, like a very thick honey. So it flows slowly over time. And so one of the key findings from our study is that this mantle beneath our region appears to flow more easily than the global average. So what that means is that when a large earthquake happens, the mantle movements can flow from places much further, like Singapore, even though we are well away from the earthquake locations. So when materials move away, it actually causes the land above to slowly sink over time. Yeah, and these mantle movements, though they flow faster than the global average, they are still a long-term process lasting for years or decades. And that's why we still see subtle ground movement continuing long after the earthquake itself.
0: Well, your team estimate, you know, Singapore sank by up to about 2.2 millimeters per year between 2004 and 2012 because of these tectonic effects. A few millimeters a year doesn't sound like much, but from a scientific perspective, how significant is that?
1: Yeah, I think that's a very common reaction. Yeah, most people hear a few millimeters and they think, yeah, like, oh, it's tiny. We probably don't have to worry too much about it. Is it even important? Yeah, but the interesting thing is that sea level rise is also measured in millimeters per year. So we're actually comparing two quantities that are actually on a similar scale. So if the ocean rises by a few millimeters each year and the land also sinks by a few millimeters each year, so those effects actually add together. Yeah, so over a decade or several decades, what seem like tiny annual changes, it can actually accumulate into several centimeters. And while a few centimeters might still sound small, yeah, but for coastal engineering, they can be quite important because when you're designing seawalls, drainage systems, or flood defenses, they are expected to protect Singapore for, let's say, the next 50 or 100 years. Every centimeter actually matters because it affects how often coastal flooding might occur. So, from a scientific perspective, those aren't just random millimeters. They are part of the overall picture of relative sea level change.
0: Well, then, is the sinking still happening today, or has it largely stabilized since the years following the earthquake?
1: In short, yes, it's still happening, but it has become smaller compared to the years immediately following the 2004 Sumatra earthquake. Yeah, but the tectonic processes don't really have a clear stop button. Yeah, so the earth is constantly deforming to some extent, and there may still be some ongoing motion that's small to notice in everyday life, but they can be measured with modern satellite monitoring instruments. So that's one of the exciting areas of the ongoing research. Yeah, is to understand exactly how long these post-seismic or like after the earthquake, what is the deformation like? How long does it persist? And how do they actually interact with future earthquakes as well?
0: Well, could this process accelerate with another major earthquake in Sumatra or any other region?
1: Yes, potentially. Yeah, because every large earthquake actually changes the stress state of the region. So basically, another major earthquake could compound whatever ongoing ground movements we are experiencing from the previous earthquakes. Yeah, but that doesn't necessarily mean that Singapore would sink by the same amount every time because each earthquake is different. Yeah, the magnitude, the location, the amount of slip on the fault, and even like which segment or orientation of how the fault actually ruptures, it can all influence how the surrounding region responds to it. So that's the reason why we are studying these processes. Yeah, because while we can't predict exactly when or where the next large earthquake will occur, understanding how the past earthquakes affected Singapore can help us to better anticipate and also model the long-term impacts of future events.
0: Well, scientists say the issue isn't necessarily the sinking itself, but that failing to account for it could underestimate future sea level rise and coastal flood risk. Dr. Ng, you mentioned earlier that adding just a few centimeters of land subsidence makes such a difference when we're, modeling sea level rise. But could ignoring vertical land motion lead to expensive mistakes when planning infrastructure or flood protection?
1: Well, potentially, yes, because yeah, coastal infrastructure is designed to last for many decades and it often costs billions of dollars. So if we actually underestimate how much relative sea level would change over that lifetime because we did not account for the vertical land motion, we could end up under-designing the flood protection or needing costly upgrades earlier than expected because we have to retrofit the existing infrastructures. So it's best to include the land movement simply because it helps to make those long-term investments more robust.
0: I mean, Singapore is already investing billions in coastal protection at the moment. Does this new research change how those projects should be designed?
1: Based on my understanding, Singapore already takes a very science-based approach to coastal planning. So there are communications between the government and the research community. So what our research does is provide another piece of information that planners can incorporate to make future projections even more accurate. So it's really about refining the science, behind our coastal protection design rather than completely changing the strategy or something.
0: When we see news about earthquakes in the region, including Sumatra, we immediately think that such incidents are too far for us to be directly affected by the earthquakes here, which is why this study is very surprising. So, given this latest study, how should we now think about the long-term impact of earthquakes in the region?
1: Yeah, I think this reminds us that earthquakes don't just affect the places where buildings collapse or where people feel the shaking. Their effects can continue for years afterwards and extend across a much larger region than many people realize.
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1: Welcome to The Agenda. I'm Hung Bin Jong. For many of us, death is something we avoid talking about. It's uncomfortable, it's awkward, and we often tell ourselves we'll deal with it someday. But a growing number of young Singaporeans are starting that conversation much earlier. Some are writing books about death, others are hosting conversations around grief and end-of-life planning, and one former tech sales executive even took a 90% pay cut to build a career helping families prepare for life's final goodbye. Joining us today is Kenneth Yeo, also known as the Afterlife Bro. Hi, Kenneth. Welcome to the show.
2: Hello, Hung Bin. Nice to meet you and thanks for having me on board.
1: Thank you so much for joining us. Well, Kenneth, I want to ask you right off the bat here. What do you think about death?
2: I think it's, some people call it the final frontier. I call it something that we just need to deal with, right? Mm. It's the inevitable thing that we have to deal with in our lives and something that everybody has to look at or has to talk about at some point or, you know, another, right? So no point avoiding it. Just face it head on. And who knows, right? You might find it fun to deal with in the end.
1: Okay. Well, I mean, you used to work in tech sales, right? Before making a complete and very different career switch. From the outside, it sounds like one of the most unexpected career pivots imaginable, right?
2: Yes.
1: What made you walk away from the corporate world, take that 90% pay cut, to work with death every day?
2: Yeah, so it started in October 2024, right? And I was in an accounting tech startup, but I wasn't fulfilled. Sure, people knew me as that tech sales guy, right? I got gratitude when I saw pain points, problems, and things like that. But that was all to it. And I wanted something that kind of gave me that purpose and yet at the same time had the earning potential and was a field that not a lot of young Singaporeans wanted to venture into. So wasn't really looking out, right? But mid-November, my auntie passed away. And I can tell you it was so chaotic. Even with a funeral director and afterlife agent guiding us around, helping us, right? Nobody really knew what to do. All of us were just scrambling around on some sort of morbid treasure hunt just to find things here and there so that the funeral or the wake could proceed. Or have to tend to minor operational stuff that wasn't really that important. And none of us really had any time to grieve. And as I went through that whole 7-day wake, something just kind of clicked in me. I felt that no family should actually have to go through what I went through. And because of that, that was when I decided then, right, I said, okay, I'll start apprenticing in this industry as an afterlife agent. And funny thing, call it fate, right, call it what you want. On the last day of my full-time employment, my grandmother passed away.
1: Oh, I'm so sorry to hear that.
2: Right. And she became my first client, right? And did a funeral, conducted the, you know, operations and all. And several clients later, 1 year on, here I am, afterlife bro.
1: Okay. Well, you're known as the afterlife bro. So tell me, what do you do day in and day out as an afterlife bro?
2: So my job is pretty straightforward, right? I'm a middleman. Call me a broker, call me a consultant. When someone passes away, the family comes to me and I take down what they're looking for. I talk to them, I say, what is your budget, your faith, well, what do you want? And I take all of these instructions, right? And then I go through 2 or 3 different vendors that I work with. I'll then run through them, you know, on the budget, the instructions, and whether the job is doable given the amount that the family has. Once that's done, I pick a vendor that I think the client can vibe with, and I then represent the client. And I work with the vendor hand in hand to make sure that all the operations actually proceed very, very smoothly. Right? And of course, when I have no cases, I spend a lot of time, you know, building the brand, either writing articles on LinkedIn, filming video content, right? Meeting new people like business owners or just curious people about why, right, I did the switch, and also just building a tech layer that actually touches on how people want to be remembered by their loved ones.
1: Were your family members surprised when you wanted to take this career pivot?
2: Of course. Right, my mom, when I had that decision to pivot, right, I just threw in my letter first.
1: Yeah.
2: And then I told my mom, and I quote this, "Mommy, I'm quitting my job. I am going to be an afterlife person.
1: Oh, I cannot imagine her reaction here.
2: Yeah, she just looked at me for a full 10 seconds. She couldn't form any words.
1: Yeah.
2: But she really couldn't form any words, right? And she just, I don't want to talk about this. And then she walked away.
1: Okay.
2: Yeah.
1: Oh, dear. I mean, you call yourself the afterlife, bro. It's a very lighthearted name for such serious industry. Was that intentional?
2: Yes, it was, right? So, I mean, in a time where personal branding is the most important thing, I needed a moniker, an identity that people could easily relate to. So I wrote down a series of names, right? And I narrowed down to two, right? The first one was The Afterlife Bro, and the second one was Songka Superstar.
1: Oh.
2: Yes, right? So, and then I went to it with several people, and then they were just like, don't use Songka Superstar, it's so weird. So I said, you know what, let's just use Afterlife Bro, right? And it's pretty obvious because Singapore, we have this bro culture. We bro here, we bro there, we bro everywhere, right? We just use bro in place of people's names. And a bro supports, right? He's always there for you no matter what happens. And as the Afterlife Bro, right, I want the Afterlife Bro to exist because everybody needs a bro in their corner, right? And even when one of the hardest moments in life hits, right? Unique name, and it's grown on me so much, I actually love it a lot.
1: And it's growing on me as well. I mean, death, right? The topic of death has long been considered taboo here in Singapore, and I'm sure across a lot of Asian countries as well. But millennials and Gen Zs seem far more willing to have difficult conversations about loss, funerals, and end-of-life planning. Why do you think younger Singaporeans are becoming more comfortable talking about death?
2: I think it's the whole access to the internet.
1: Okay.
2: Right? Exposure to social media, right? Content on the afterlife. It makes a lot of people curious, right? The concept of death itself is actually very popular among mediums like films, movies, TV shows, movies, you know, whatever, all these, right? And a lot of media content, they make death look really cool. I'm a 33-year-old guy, right? I love manga. It's always about death. Anime, right? It's always about death. But Solo Leveling, all these kind of things, right? People love it because it's so mysterious, because nobody knows what happens after death. To have it expressed in some way or another, it actually makes people a lot more comfortable. And because of this exposure to a lot of different cultures, I wouldn't really call it becoming desensitized as some other people out there have put it. I would say that it is because we're exposed to all this, it just makes us realize that our mortality is something we need to deal with. And, you know, we say, sure, let's talk a little bit about it. Maybe not about everything, but just a little. Right? And that creates that opportunity to talk about it. There.
1: Do you think our parents' generation still sees death very differently from millennials and Gen Zs?
2: Yes. Right. So we are an Asian society, right? Singapore, we're slightly conservative, more modern these days, but still conservative. And death is a taboo subject. For a lot of the old people, they don't like talking about it because a lot of them, they believe if they talk about it, manifests. It either comes knocking on the door or, you know, it just brings bad luck. So it's also very interesting because I go breakfast with my parents every week, right? Filial piety, you know. And then sometimes at the hawker center, we sit with this group of elderly people and they'll be like, wow, you know, such a handsome young man sitting with us. You're very good, very filial and all that. So, young man, what do you do? And I'm like, I do funeral services. And you can see their mind just pauses. They just kind of, the gears are working.
1: Yeah.
2: And they're like, you know, they smile and they don't really know how to proceed the conversation. And they excuse themselves.
1: They'll move
2: table.
1: Away from you.
2: Yes, right. And I don't know why. Maybe they feel that maybe having me near them might make their time come a lot faster. I don't know. Right. So that is something that I've seen. And, you know, that some people just ban the word in certain households. You can't mention it at all because, again, it might manifest, right? But this changes the moment the first major death in the family occurs, right? You know, then they start to realize, maybe it's not as taboo as I thought because I'm probably going to go one day. I definitely will go one day. I need to talk about it. I need to think about it. And this is the pattern that I see across most of the client cases I handle, right? The first uncle dies and everybody's like, oh yeah, let's start talking to the afterlife bro on what else he can do for us, right? And so two groups, right? Before the first major family member passes away, they don't talk about it. After the first major member passes away, then they start talking about it.
1: Well, something very interesting about you is that you're talking about death on LinkedIn, which is a platform that's usually filled with promotions, career advice, and hustle culture.
2: Yes.
1: Why did you decide LinkedIn was the place to have these conversations? I mean, were you worried people would think, why is this guy talking about death on my work feed?
2: Yeah, it's actually more about marketing. It's a business marketing strategy, right? I wanted to stand out, right? In a sea of funeral vendors, agents, creating videos on Instagram and TikTok, me coming in with no video creation talent whatsoever, it's going to take me a very long time to get that brand identity out. And since I have been on LinkedIn for a while, given my tech sales experience, I said, why not just talk about it on LinkedIn, right? You see, the corporate crowd, they don't have time. They might not have time to browse Instagram or TikTok, right? And I wanted to prime this crowd so that I will become top of mind, because these are the, most of them are the 9-to-5s, and a lot of them are entrepreneurs or solopreneurs, right? They're always on LinkedIn. And if they start to see a, hey, fellow ex-9-to-5er now, you know, doing something interesting, right? He's now the top of mind. And I would dare say I'm the one talking about that the most on LinkedIn, right? So when inevitable happens, they then go, oh, yeah, I remember there's this dude called the Afterlife Dude on LinkedIn or something. Let me just quickly contact him because I need his help, right? And that's where that whole strategy came into play about posting on LinkedIn. Took a lot for me to launch my first post on that, right? But I keep a weekly cadence because there is visibility coming in from there, right? I try to blend corporate speak, right? Tech sales terms and, of course, other business kind of concepts with the afterlife. It makes it easier for people to understand, right? And also to connect better with a lot of other people as well.
1: Well, it was a very insightful conversation with you, Kenneth. Thank you so much for joining us today.
2: Thank you, Hongbin.
1: Thank you. That was Kenneth Yeo, the afterlife bro. And that's all on the agenda with me, Hongbin Jung. Catch us again same time, same show on your way home.
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1: 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It's time for Sports Minutes with me, Ziau Raushan. Now, I'm excited when I jump in front of the mic for all episodes, but particularly excited about this one because it's...

0: In terms of how the weather has affected the plans, my understanding is that the remaining games are still scheduled to go on. I think the situation seems to be better now than it was a few days ago. But look, I think at the end of the day, people need to realize that training camp is very important for the team to get together in terms of morale. It's not just about the results on the field. I think it's about the sort of time they spend on the training ground. I think it's valuable time for Gavin and this group of players to realize that, hey, this is something that they've got to build towards, and hopefully when the AFF comes around, we'll see better results than we would see now at this against J3 teams.
1: No, you're right, and I think Gavin is building towards getting the team ready for the ASEAN Cup. Listeners, if you haven't already done so, go to FAS Singapore's page. There's this excellent video of Gavin conducting training. They've mic'd him up for it. I'm just a sucker for this kind of BTS content, right? And I'm not talking about the army variety. Deepan Mira might be listening. Anyway, coming back to what's at hand, not part of the training camp are Safwan and Iksan. Big misses by any stretch of the imagination. We've heard Gavin Lee speak about this to our colleague David. Where do you stand? Is this sort of a hammer blow to our chances at the Hyundai Cup, or you think it's a chance for the B-cast, the other players to step up?
0: Yeah, so I think first and foremost, it's important to set the context that I don't see this Hyundai AFF Cup as being a very important tournament. I mean, let's call it for what it is. I think a lot of teams are sending their B team or their C team even. So it's more about using it as preparation for the Asian Cup. So in that sense, then you want to test your sort of reserves or your second fiddle player. So in that aspect, then I don't think that Iksan and Safwan are a big miss. Of course, we love to have our best players, and then you love to have good results and sort of strengthen public belief in the team as we edge towards the Asian Cup. But at the same time, you want to test your reserve players. So I want to see how sort of they fill the gap left by Iksan and Safwan. Because for all you know, in a tight tournament like the Asian Cup, in the three games, Safwan plays one game and is a knock, has a knock for the next two games. You want someone else stepping in. So let's see who partners Harris in the back line. I mean, Irfan Fandi could be a shout out there, or even up front, who's going to fill in? Is it going to be Ilhan Fandi starting and now finally getting that starting berth to show what he can do? So I think that there are options there, and I would love to see how the others step up.
1: Yeah, it's interesting to see how it all pans out. You talked about Safwan and Iksan not being available. Iksan obviously has just secured a move to J3 outfit Tespa Ganma. I made the same mistake you did. I dove into the Facebook comments, and boy, do I regret it, because here's what I picked out. Outback is the person's profile name, by the way. Says, first player to play in Japan seems very good until you realize it's Division 3. And then in response, this one I like from Caleb Lim, right? Here come the FB uni graduates who don't understand how good a level J3 is. So Professor Deepan, I implore you to conduct a class for those who think the J3 is of a lower level.
0: The only thing I can say is this, that you look at our Singapore Premier League and you look at the foreign signings who have done well in Singapore football. These are players who couldn't get a contract or couldn't excel at the J3 level, but then they're excelling in the Singapore Premier League. And then some of these guys have gone on to Thailand to try and make it there. They've come back, let's put it for what it is, as failures, because they couldn't make the mark in Thai football. So people are okay with Iksan playing in Thailand, but they're not okay with him going to J3. I think that's quite bizarre, no? So again, I know we shouldn't give too much energy to these Facebook commenters, but people sometimes live in a bubble and don't realize how competitive certain divisions are. I mean, we've heard the same thing many times about some of the lower leagues in Europe. I heard this one quite recently. Ah, Perry playing in Championship or League One, then how is he going to help us? Again, I think it's just sometimes people are in a bubble. They watch only just the English Premier League and think that that's the be-all, end-all of football. But there are many, many competitive divisions out there. Kudos to Iksan for branching out to J3. I just hope that he gets enough game time. But to me, I think he's going to be playing at a higher level than perhaps even in Thailand. I mean, in terms of just training alone, the sort of competitiveness you get there, and you ask any of these Singaporean players who are now at this training camp in Japan, right, I think they will tell you that the matches against some of these college teams or J3 teams and all, or J2 teams, it's very competitive. It's robust, it's fast, it's not anything like what you get here in the Singapore Premier League. And the funny thing is, Roshan, if Iksan had made a move back to Singapore, let's say with even the Lion City Sailors,

0: people will say, oi, like, good, he's going to get to play in the ACL 2, he's going to get to play in a Shopee Cup. But people forget, he will also be playing regularly against the likes of Young Lions, Haogang, Tanjung Pagar. So that is acceptable standard, but J3 is not. Yeah, I think you just got to educate yourself.
1: Yeah, exactly. With all due respects to the clubs that Deepan just mentioned, right, I think Iksan has put himself first in terms of wanting to challenge himself, and he deserves massive, massive credit for that. Since you opened up the can of worms in terms of transfers, you talked about Japan as well. I need to touch on a certain Anderson Lopez, who cut short his quote-unquote holiday in the Lion City. He returned to Japan after one season with the Lion City Sailors, and he hasn't helped himself with some choice words on his stay here, lamenting his stint, saying, wasting time in Singapore, wanting to return to a higher level. Your thoughts, Stephen?
0: Yeah, the first thought was that I was surprised, because I've sort of met him and spoken to him many times during his time here in Singapore, and he always came across as someone who was very nice, someone who wouldn't say something like that. So my first reaction was, oh, is something lost in translation here? But the word that I get is he did say those things. And look, I think when you come to Singapore as a signing that was heralded by many, including me, because it's such a marquee name, right, in terms of your background in the J-League and being a top scorer there. And then when you don't deliver here, and then you say these things that you do in Japan, I think it looks bad on you, first and foremost, because you didn't pull up any trees here. And then you make these comments. It's on you. So when you say you are wasting your time in Singapore, I think the Sailors and Sailors fans can say that you were also wasting time on the pitch here, because I think you didn't quite deliver the way that they expected you to. So to me, I think it's not a great way to end things. I don't think he was the worst foreign signing, but given the pedigree, given his name, I think he did flatter to deceive. And that's all we can say. I can understand why Singapore fans and Singapore Premier League or LCS fans are upset, but I think we should just leave it at that. Let foreigners say what they want to. At the end of the day, the record speaks for itself, and it's not a record that we will remember for long.
1: Yeah, you talk about not giving oxygen to Facebook comments. I'm with you, right? Don't give oxygen to such comments for foreigners who, he said holiday. It felt like he was on a holiday. You know, let's talk about transfers in terms of players who are staying in the league. There's also AI to talk about. But first, I want to talk about the season itself, the Singapore Premier League. Some clubs have started their pre-season already, but there's still this cloud of uncertainty in terms of when the league starts. You're a man who sends queries all the time. Any answers in terms of when we can expect the Singapore Premier League to start?
0: Yeah, so the word I hear is still mid-September, but I'm surprised that the Singapore Premier League or the Football Association of Singapore hasn't quite come out to sort of deliver some clarity on that. Because I think when you look at all these polls and signings that are being made, I think you automatically get excited for the new season. But then how do you sort of market your league in a better way where people are aware of, okay, when the league starts? I think now we have come to a point where we are not surprised by the lack of clarity, but it shouldn't be that way, right? I think people should come out and say, hey, you know what? We're expecting the season to start here and here. And no one is telling me to tell these things, right? In terms of like, hey, go out there and tell your listeners or readers the Premier League season is going to start in September. This is just based on my conversations and me reaching out as opposed to vice versa. So they got to do better, because I think you want to get fans excited. You want to get fans looking forward to something. And when they don't have a date, when they don't have something to look forward to, it's very hard. And then you have clubs playing preseason friendlies in Malaysia and whatnot. Again, when does the season start? You've got clubs going on preseason tours. So hopefully we get some clarity sooner rather than later. And then we can properly look forward to a season.
1: Yeah, plenty to look forward to. Once we have a start date, we can start making plans. I'm just putting it out there. There's still no title sponsor for the Singapore Premier League. We've had one season without a title sponsor. Incubator sponsors was mentioned. Nothing to that end. FAS, over to you in terms of communication. We talk about fresh starts. Fresh start for Tanjung Pagar United. A lot of excitement once Rajesh Nair came on the show and talked about this 1st July date. At the date of recording, it's now 13 July, and they've announced two signings, both from formerly of Tampines Rovers, right? Beyond the familiarity of those two players, we'll talk about Taufik and Boris in a while. It seems like the coaching appointment might be one left field.
0: Yes, that's what I hear. I mean, some of the early names that were mentioned previously included, of course, Peter Diru. I don't think that has progressed as of my recent conversations with people in the know. I think at the moment they're speaking to a Spanish coach, not a very experienced one, someone that wouldn't sort of pull up any trees, to borrow a used phrase earlier. But I think at the end of the day, we need something new, something exciting, and someone unknown from Spain could be that. They obviously have Spanish links, right? I mean, it's been reported in the Straits Times, and I'm sure Rajesh also talked about that. So it's no surprise that they will use those links, and I'm sure they would have done due diligence in terms of researching whether through AI or not, in terms of how good this coach can be. And I'm looking forward to it because you look at this squad, I mean, in terms of the signings that you already said that they announced, right? Boris Kopitovic and Taufik Suparno, two players that already gets you sort of excited in terms of when you compare it to the squad that they had last season. Of course, other names that you hear that are close to joining or have joined include, let me just tease people anyway, right? A player who was in that squad against Hong Kong. That's someone that I have heard they've signed, and then they've also got someone who excelled in the Singapore Premier League last season with another club, a foreign central midfielder. So these are all names that I think will excite fans, and it's something that we look forward to. But like I said again, you need to ensure that your players are fighting for something larger, something greater. Just not being bottom is not good enough for Tanjung Pagar anymore. They've got to aim higher. Hopefully give your LCS and your Tampines a run for the money.
1: Yeah, all eyes on Tanjung Pagar and to see what Rajesh can bring to that club. I tell you what he's brought though, a premium ChatGPT account by the looks of things, because every transfer news, every announcement the club makes seems to be backed by AI. He had his say in that very seat in terms of where he stands on the use of AI. I'll air my opinion before I ask for yours. I'm with him. I think technology is here to stay. There's no harm in embracing it. But what I question is the consistency of the output. Their most recent transfer announcement created quite a buzz in my DMs because a few fans as well as players were in my inbox saying, bro, why every time the logo different? Huh? And that is a question that needs to be addressed, because I'm all for the use of technology, but surely there needs to be some consistency in things like this, because it's all well and good when you're representing an academy, but right now you're representing a Singapore Premier League club, and there needs to be some levels of professionalism when it comes to the use of AI. Your thoughts?
0: I completely agree. I don't sort of understand why they don't see what the fans are saying. And then you question, is there someone in the FAS who, of course, was part of this sort of talks or conversations with Rajesh and his team anyway, right? For them to join the Singapore Premier League or take over ownership at Tanjung Pagar. What can they do now to intervene and say, hey, you know what, don't alienate your fans. I think at the end of the day, yes, you're doing good work in the transfer market or in terms of making this club be a serious one again. But then don't lose out on your fan engagement. Don't lose out on things that matter, because I strongly believe that a club needs to have a soul. And you cannot build a soul through ChatGPT. You need to build your soul through consistent work on social media. And I thought that one of the rare things that Tanjung Pagar did well last season was their social media work.
1: TPU TV.
0: Yeah, so whether it was graphics, whether it was videos, whether it was interviews, I think they were doing it quite well. And they will lose out a lot in terms of the goodwill on social media if they continue down this path. I think at the end of the day, Rajesh and his team can hide behind the fact that, oh, once the season starts and once the results start going, once we put out the team, the 11, where we're focusing our resources on, I think that's what he alluded to, these things won't matter. This is where we cut costs or whatnot. I don't think this is an area where you can cut costs. You've got to focus on this, because long term, this is what will bring you more goodwill, not just the results on the pitch. You can have a good first season back in the Singapore Premier League, but then who's going to go out there and sort of broadcast that? It's your social media work. And if that's not good enough, then you are not good enough. So I hope like they are looking at these comments, that they are, if you are receiving DMs, I hope the club is receiving DMs, and I hope they do something about this.
1: Yeah, it's one hope that I have as a Singapore football observer as well. Deepan, thank you for your time. More to come before the season starts.
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0: And for a time, it delivered on that. It offered cheaper alternatives to hotel rooms, kitchens, and laundries, and things that cut costs for long-term travelers, etc. But is that promise now breaking, or has it been broken? Let's get a little more insight on this topic from Dr. Nat Srinara. He is a lecturer at the EHL Hospitality Business School here in Singapore. Nat, great to have you with us today.
1: Thank you for having me, Glenn. Great to be here.
0: What a topic. You know, like, I remember, you know, when Airbnb started not so many years ago, and everybody was just going crazy for it. But then, you know, issues started to come up. People were finding cameras hidden in their Airbnbs. You know, the owners were watching them and they didn't know about it. I mean, that was just one example. But why do you think the promise has been broken or is breaking?
1: Well, I mean, if you look at the promise itself in the past, I mean, where Airbnb first started, it was a way to sort of monetize, you know, your free space, you know, a free room, for example. And it used to be hosted by the actual owners, you know, who were very passionate about hosting their guests from overseas. You know? So it was a way to monetize, but that wasn't the main thing. The main thing was really sharing the local experience and sharing their hospitality. But it's evolved a lot since then, right? So now it's being dominated more by, I would say, property management firms, agents. It's becoming incredibly commercialized. I would liken it more to sort of like an OTA, online travel agency, sort of like, you know, Trip.com, Expedia, and so on, or Booking. But it's more for short-term rentals. Right. So that's the current state of it here in Singapore.
0: How has that change affected the user experience?
1: Yeah. I mean, if you look at it right nowadays, you've got issues with consistency. You've got issues with value as well. Just to give you an example, nowadays the cost of renting one of these per night could cost almost as much as a comparable hotel in the same district or neighborhood, especially when you look at some of the fees, like, for example, cleaning fees. Mm-hmm. And on top of that, you add in chores. So it's nowadays the hosts are expecting the guests to do a set of chores before they leave. Mm-hmm. And still paying for these cleaning fees. So the value itself has actually gone down in a sense compared to, say, paying a little bit more and getting that full service, a full hospitality experience from a hotel.
0: I was surprised recently, as doing research for this interview today, to realize I have not stayed at Airbnb for a long time. The last similar one I stayed at was a VRBO, which is a kind of a similar type thing in Hawaii. Yes. Years ago, and a great experience with with my family. Mm. But I was curious to see that some of these properties are now expecting the people to clean, people to do like all kinds of things. It's not enough just to leave the place in good shape, you know, nothing broken. Mm. But now they actually want people to clean before they leave.
1: Yes.
0: Like what? Like when did that start happening with Airbnb?
1: A couple of years ago, actually.
0: A couple of years ago. How did they get away with that?
1: Well, I mean, it's very much a drive towards efficiency nowadays because of this idea of remote management.
0: Sure.
1: Yeah. So remote management means that I don't have to be on site. Mm. I can basically manage dozens or even hundreds of property from home, for example. And I can hire a third party to maybe come and clean later on.
0: Yeah.
1: Yeah. But in the meantime, you know, I want to make sure that the property, who I may be managing for someone else, is kept relatively original state, if you know what I mean.
0: Yeah. Yeah.
1: So it's not completely messed up over a night of partying and so on. So that is an expectation, but that's supposed to be covered by the cleaning fees.
0: You would think, right?
1: I would think, yes.
0: I mean, why do you pay a cleaning fee if you're going to clean it yourself?
1: So Airbnb has a policy, or rather has an advisory, to tell the host that if you are going to charge a high cleaning fee, then don't expect the guests to do the cleanup afterwards.
0: it's mind-boggling. Now, of course, you know, like most of us that stay in a place, we don't just leave a whole bunch of trash laying around. You put the trash in the trash bin. You know, maybe you put the dishes in the sink. You might not necessarily wash them, but you put them in the sink and rinse them or whatever.
1: Sure.
0: But, you know, and I guess if you've got guests that are just leaving the place really, really crazy and horribly dirty, then that's another story. Mm. But it just seemed shocking to me that they were forcing, you know, putting that as one of the conditions.
1: I mean, I'm similarly.

0: quite surprised that they do such things. But I mean, I guess there is a legitimate reason for that. But what they could do instead, perhaps, is just to give some guidelines to the guests, you know, to say, look, if you break anything, right, if you mess it beyond a certain threshold, then, you know, the cleaning charges will be higher, or maybe you could have sort of like a deposit, you know. So hotels, for example, they do hold deposits. So I come from hospitality, so I feel that hospitality has a better solution for these kinds of situations.
1: We're talking with Dr. Nate Shinara, a lecturer at the EHL Hospitality Business School, of course, a very famous French business school, Swiss business school, hospitality school, and they have a lovely campus here in Singapore. When you look at Airbnb in general, now in Singapore, it's highly regulated. It's only supposed to be long-term stays. You know, the original model was stay as long or as short as you want. But then hotels and lobbies and different groups that had interest in this and not having as much competition got involved. And so places like Singapore now have laws where it's got to be a 30-day minimum? There's some minimum stay requirements, right?
0: 7 days.
1: Oh, it's only 7 days.
0: 7 days for short term.
1: Excuse me. Rentals. I take it back. Yes. I thought it was longer than
0: that. Well, I mean, it depends on the type of property. So for service apartments, for example, 7 days.
1: Yeah. So, sure, you know, you can't just go into town for a business trip for 2 or 3 days and rent these anymore in most cases. Mm-hmm. And is that been a problem with the Airbnb model? Initially, they started, you know, basically like a hotel room where you could stay a short time. Has that been a problem for Airbnb Inc.? Let's put it that way.
0: Well, I mean, if you're talking about globally, you know, there are still pockets of opportunity. Obviously, certain jurisdictions still allow short-term rentals. Again, depending on the jurisdiction, there might be different stay requirements or nights requirements, okay? And also things like zoning and things like that. So it's not going to be a free-for-all. Here in Singapore, I think Airbnb has pivoted a lot towards working with, you know, budget boutique hotels. So as you know, this, you know, renting out a residential is it's never been allowed anyway in Singapore.
1: Yeah.
0: So they are now working legitimately with boutique hotels and more modest accommodations, if you will. But there are some higher end hotels also listing on the platform as well. And that's largely to appeal to this group of people who do use Airbnb. A lot of them use it for larger properties. You know, want to stay a couple of rooms in a villa, for example. Some of them do rent. You go to places like Bali, for example, and Phuket. Yeah. These are very, very popular. Yeah, but they are often managed by professional property management firms, some of whom manage hundreds or even thousands of properties in those islands.
1: We were just in Andara in Phuket, and that is all suites, all villas, but it is managed by Preferred Hotels, right? So it's very high quality of management of individual units that have been purchased, you know, by their owners.
0: Sure.
1: So that is the kind of model I think sounds like you're referring to.
0: Yeah.
1: You mentioned, you know, you've got boutique hotels starting getting together with the Airbnbs and higher end hotels coming together, getting on the websites. Like, is everything just coming together anymore? I mean, like, you go on the Bonvoy site and you've got, you know, 200 something Marriott properties or more around the world way more than that around 200 in Singapore, basically, or 150 in Singapore. That are related in some way. Where's the differentiation? Where's the segmentation? That, you know, we used to think, you know, for example, the JW Marriott was the pinnacle of the Marriott brand, and then you had, you know, a tier down and then a low tier at the bottom.
0: Sure.
1: But now there's so much in there. How can consumers get their heads around all the different choices and everyone kind of blending together?
0: Well, if you're talking about the different categories of hospitality, right, at that highest end, you have luxury, which is where you mentioned JW, Ritz-Carlton, St. Regis, and so on.
1: Sure.
0: And then at the step right below that, it's what we call premium, right? So premium is the Marriott's, the Westin's, and so on. Mm-hmm. And then there's select. So select is more slightly more budget, well, between 3 to 4 star,
1: yeah,
0: thereabouts. So your courtyards and so on. And then right at the bottom, we have, I wouldn't say right at the bottom, but another category is what we call the long stay.
1: Mm.
0: Right, so the long stay is where you're appealing to a different set of customers, you know, people who travel for work, who are there for a short-term assignment or maybe up to a midterm level assignment. So they need a, you know, a cost-effective place to stay.
1: Yeah.
0: Some of whom they want hospitality on top of the lodging. Right. So they want free, basically included breakfast, they want a pool, they want, you know, gyms and so on. So yeah, there's different levels to this, you know, and I think where Airbnb comes in is probably closer to the long stay side, and maybe occasional stays. But that's really, again, dependent on the jurisdiction. You know, in some countries, B&B is fine. It's almost encouraged.
1: Yeah, when you look around at the variety of offerings in Singapore, you know, we've seen the prices go up, especially since COVID. And is there still value to be had in Singapore? A lot of, especially the premium and the upper class ones. I mean, you know, $500-$700 a night is not uncommon anymore. You know, and it used to be, you know, let's say pre-COVID, you know, that was maybe half that price, right? So is Singapore pricing itself out of the market? And then, you know, on top of it, if you've got a National Day weekend or an F1 weekend, there's a, what, 20% surcharge, 30% surcharge?
0: It can double.
1: Can double, right?
0: It can double, especially in the Marina Bay area.
1: Yeah. Is Singapore at risk of losing tourism?
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1: One people, one nation, one Singapore.
2: That's the way that we should be.
3: Forevermore.
2: Everyone knows the words. And welcome to our special series, Singapore Icons. And we have a great one today. As we close in on National Day, we're honing in on the Singaporeans who helped build our nation's identity with their talent, voices, and grit. Some people build skylines, some people build companies. But today, we have one man who has completely transformed our local music, theater, and art scene, Dick Lee.
4: Yes, because we rarely measure success by how a person makes you feel. Now think about that iconic Singapore song, Home. This is home, truly. Just hearing those words, how do they make you feel? They make you feel proud. They make you feel happy. They make you feel Singaporean. And that unique feeling is priceless, a feeling of home. And that iconic song was written by an iconic songwriter. Paul McCartney has Yesterday, Bruce Springsteen has Born in the USA, and Dick Lee has Home.
2: Yes, and we're delighted to welcome one of Singapore's most influential creative minds to the show today. Dick Lee, good morning and welcome to Let's Talk Singapore.
5: Good morning, everybody. Thank you for having me.
2: Thank you so much. And I have to say, you look stunning today. I have to say that your jacket kind of matches the Singapore skyline. It's very iconic, dare yes. I say.
5: I thought it'd be appropriate for today.
2: Wonderful, wonderful.
4: All right, Dick, let's go back to the beginning. Before you became one of...
2: We're delighted to welcome one of Singapore's most influential creators.

0: father was a Puranakan who loved jazz, and he played a lot of jazz music, like big band music. And my mom was 13 years younger than him. So when I was born, she was only like 21. And she listened to all the pop songs of the day and loved to play, you know, dance music especially. So we were always dancing, listening to the pop songs, Chinese pop songs and Western pop songs and jazz from my dad, Keroncheong. So there was music all the time at home.
1: Yes, wonderful. Well, we're hearing from a lot of our listeners now. Dennis, good morning. Dennis saying, Mr. Dick Lee, what a legend. CeCe also chiming in saying, good morning. Love all of the songs from Dick Lee. Feel so connected, proud and happy and so Singaporean. Thank you both for bringing on Dick Lee to Money FM 89.3. And you know, it's so hard to imagine today because now we have Dick Lee. We have other Singaporean singer-songwriters to look up to. But Singapore's creative scene, I'm sure it looked very different to when you were growing up. What did the music scene in Singapore feel like back in the 60s and the 70s? Were there young musicians that you looked up to back then?
0: When I was in primary school, right, in the 60s, Singapore was in the middle of the biggest, I would say to date, the biggest music boom in the industry. There were bands that were recording, and then there were concerts, and it was so exciting, you know. So, and there were lots of live events and things that we could go to. Radio was playing local music. It was just so inspiring for a kid, a child. So I grew up in that atmosphere. Yeah, I won't say that it inspired me or made me want to become a musician, but it's just that I grew up, especially at home and outside, I grew up with so much creativity around me. And then it all died in the late 60s.
1: Mm.
0: And then, well, that's a whole other story, the ice age of Singapore, of the Singapore music. And then it took a long time to revive, I think, from the 80s onwards.
2: But I would say, Dick, every artistic career needs a pathway. You know, I'm an author, so I see children, they see what I do, and then they follow that pathway to becoming an author. What you saw in the 60s and 70s arguably was a pathway, wasn't it? You had bands like the Stray Dogs filling out clubs and bars with Jeffrey Lowe. You had Singapore bands recording singles, doing Beatles covers, being revered in the same way like the Beatles were. So even if it didn't inspire you, at least you could see as a kid, this is a pathway that I could conceivably follow.
0: No, not at all. Never.
2: Oh, really?
0: It was an impossible dream. It wasn't even something I ever considered, especially when it all died in the late 60s. And then when I was a teenager in the early 70s and I started to write music, I basically, there was no music industry when I started to do music. So it was just something that at the most would be a hobby. All through the 70s, there was no way I could become a music. And there was only one way, I guess, I could be a musician, and that is to play in a lounge or a hotel lobby. And when I did that, I had to play requests. And I had already started writing songs. So I felt, no, I'm not going to be a musician if it means I just have to take requests, you know. I want to just do my own music. So I gave it up entirely. I gave up the idea completely in the 70s.
2: So I have to ask about your parents then, because if you say that you came in at the ice age of music in Singapore, your words, what was your parents' reaction? Now, 20 years ago at a media event, I found myself sitting next to your father, Mr. Lee Kip Lee. An amazing night.
0: Really?
2: You're absolutely true, Dick. Absolutely true. And he was a wonderful man. And what I remember from that evening was how proud he was of his son. He was gushing in his praise for you at this dinner all night long. So when you decided, I'm going to go into the ice age of the music business, what did your parents say?
0: I'm so happy to hear what you said, because one of the main things that drove me when I was younger was to make my father proud, because I was always meant to go into the family business. So my father and his father, they had a stevedoring business, you know, they were maintaining ships on Pulau Bukom. I'm the eldest grandson. I'm next in line to take over the business. But when I strayed and started to do my own thing, he was so disappointed and so angry. But my mother stood up for me.

0: and my mother encouraged me. So she, because you know she saw in me what I think maybe she loved. You know, she loved to sing and dance, and she's a great entertainer. And she encouraged me. She told my dad, leave him alone. Let him do it. Let him try.
1: Yeah, shout out to the moms out there, huh?
2: Yeah, and I have to say, Dick, I just have to say this, Dick. This is amazing. My great-grandfather was a stevedore. And my grandfather was a stevedore on the docks of London. And when I became an author, my grandmother was like, really? Can't you get a real job like a stevedore? So apart from the fact I can't sing, I can't dance, and I can't write songs, you and I are exactly the same, Dick.
0: yeah, and we come from the same line somehow, stevedoring.
1: That's amazing. And I also want to give a shout out to your role in the Chinese community, Dick. You know, people talk a lot about, of course, all of the amazing songs you've written. National Day comes to mind, but my mom's from Hong Kong, and we all know your songs, because you have written so many Mandarin songs, Cantonese songs, not just for the Singapore Chinese community, but for Chinese communities all around the region. And, you know, you've traveled so extensively, lived overseas, but yet somehow everything you create still feels unmistakably Singapore. We know it's from Dick Lee. So what keeps drawing you back to the Singapore stories as well?
0: You know, I could just have say a little something about that. That's another connection we have, this Hong Kong connection.
1: Yeah.
0: Today, right? You know, so when I was a child, and when I was young, like in the early teens, and my mother knew that I liked music, and she used to like Hong Kong singers.
1: Leslie Jones.
0: In the 60s, it would be more like Rebecca Pan, you know, people
1: like
0: that.
1: Oh, yes,
0: yes. Yeah. Poon Sao King, you know, S.K. Poon, who sang Lover's Tears. Those were the Chinese, the Shaw Brothers sort of era of Chinese pop music. And my mother used to play that at home. And she would say to me, oh, I hope one day you become a pop star in Hong Kong. And I said, no, I can't even speak Chinese, right? But it did. I ended up in Hong Kong, and that's a whole other story. And what people don't realize is that I was in Hong Kong, like the only Singaporean, or the one of the very few Singaporeans that was working in Hong Kong in the golden age of Cantopop,
1: yes,
0: in the 90s. And I was right there making all the music. And what people don't know is that more than half of my published repertoire is Cantonese. I have more Cantonese songs than I have English songs.
1: I knew that because we listen to your songs all the time, yes.
2: Well, that's fabulous. And I must say, Dick, we're getting so many comments and questions from our listeners. It's days like today, Audrey, when I cannot believe I do this show.
1: Yeah.
2: We're with Dick Lee in the studio, Singapore icon, and we're talking about why he's a Singapore icon, his unbelievable music career. And then off air, I hear the wonderful, gentle, dulcet tones of Audrey Seek.
1: Oh, no.
2: What was you singing?
1: I was singing Zui, which is Zui, and it is a very popular song in Hong Kong and mainland China. It is my family's go-to karaoke song.
2: How does it go?
1: Stop.
2: No, I genuinely don't know. Our English listeners won't know. That's what I'm saying. I'll sing it with you.
1: I'm not a Singapore icon. You want to sing it with me?
2: I'll do the tune with you.
1: Yeah, Zui, Zui, Zui, Ye Fan,
0: Ye Miu.
1: Hey! Oh, I can't believe I'm singing with Dick Lee.
2: Your parents just heard you duet with Dick Lee and Audrey Seek. You heard it right here. Now, listeners, I'm laying down the challenge. Now, Audrey, this is where you get to embarrass Dick right now. Tell him what you were saying off air about how big he is to your family, to Cantonese speakers in Hong Kong and around the world.
1: I mean, he's written for the top of the top in Hong Kong when it comes to Cantopop music, which people take very seriously, by the way. I think a lot of people would be surprised to know that Dick Lee has written a lot of those songs.
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0: You know, sometimes it feels like we've been doing this for 525,600 minutes.
1: Does it ever?
0: Yeah.
1: Does it ever?
0: But I've loved every minute, buddy.
1: Yes, yeah. So have I, my old friend. Old friend that you are, yes. What is that from? That's from Rent, isn't it?
0: It's from Rent.
1: Shall I tell you a story about Rent very quickly?
0: Yes, please.
1: I walked out at halftime. I thought it was so boring.
0: What?
1: I know it's sacrilege. It's the great Rent. It was so dated. It was set. I know it's set in 1980s New York, right? And I like that song. It had one or two catchy songs. But I just, me and my wife, halftime, and we have this telepathic thing, my wife. You do if it's been together for 30 years. She looked at me. I looked at her. We didn't speak. And I just said, yeah, yeah. And we got up and left halftime.
0: I'm a little offended.
1: Sorry.
0: Because I'm a big theater gal. And
1: so am I
0: really do enjoy Rent.
1: So am I.
0: Yes.
1: I love theater. I love musical theater.
0: But Rent is not for everybody.
1: Not for everybody.
0: No.
1: Yeah. But I did it with one or two other shows as well. But we're talking about convenience. Yes. That's what we're doing. So welcome to Singapore Unfiltered. The question today is Singapore really a city of convenience? We're doing this one because a terrific Straits Times commentary caught our eye recently, and the headline was, a 10-minute walk from the MRT, but for whom? That's the key question, for whom? How we defined easy navigation changes for different generations and abilities. A distance that's considered 10 minutes walk for a teenager, or, so Ray Yong, is nothing compared to that same distance for an 80-year-old with arthritis. So think about this. That 10-minute walk is not a 10-minute walk for a pregnant woman, a helper with two kids, an auntie in a wheelchair, or Neil Humphreys carrying too much shopping in his arms, because he will not pay the 5 cents for the plastic bag. He will not do it.
0: Very good.
1: More importantly, how does Singapore define a 10-minute walk for a rapidly aging society? Do we have enough paths, ramps, slopes, lifts to get to that MRT station? Do we have enough sheltered walkways? Are we really building a city of convenience for our aging residents?
0: Yeah, and if you notice how often we hear this phrase, 10-minute walk, is a 10-minute walk to the MRT. It's everywhere on our property listings. It helps actually with your property sale, because people want to know, am I close to the MRT? 10 minutes. You see it on condo brochures, HDB resale ads. Even when we're recommending a cafe to a friend, what do we say? It's about 5 to 10 minute walk from this MRT. But yes, according to whom? Because if you're a healthy 30-something year old, probably a brisk stroll, and even for me in 30s, I will go ahead and say that. Sometimes it's so hot, it's so uncomfortable. Mm. And maybe it is 10 minutes, but it feels like 20 minutes. But imagine if you're 80, you're using a walking stick. We just had a very, very good conversation about accessibility in Singapore. People who are wheelchair bound, how long would it take them to wait for the lift to go up and then maybe like slowly wheel down? Have we thought about other people when we say something as not definitive as 10-minute walk?
1: That's a great point. And look, Singapore is not Malaysia or Indonesia or Australia or Canada. We don't have the great outdoors. We build our whole city on its convenience. That is the only thing we have over our neighbors, over Japan, over Korea, over Canada, over Europe. We don't have the great history, the great heritage, the great outdoors. What we do claim to have is convenience. Mm. But do we really have it? As Audrey says, only a 10-minute walk to the MRT. That is actually not just a random comment. That is something that we are aspiring to, that everyone in Singapore theoretically will be within 10 minutes of a bus stop, an MRT station, LRT, and so on. And I love your point. I love your point about property listings. They are hilarious. They remind me of when I was a kid. It was holiday brochures. Used to get holiday brochures, and it would always say the same thing. A stone's throw from the beach. You ever see that one? The hotel is a stone's throw from the beach.
0: You better throw that stone real far.
1: Well, you get there and you think, who's throwing this stone? Superman? I mean, I'm like streets away from the beach. I'm behind a rubbish dump. I mean, is Thor throwing these stones? Who is throwing these stones? A stone's throw from the beach. Walking distance from the MRT. Again, who's doing the walking? Me or Usain Bolt? Mm. Because it's not that close at all. Holiday brochures, property agents, yes, they've always been a little bit loose with the truth. But if we've got town planners, whether it's HDB or anybody else, saying it's only a 10-minute walk from here or there. Is it true? Is it accurate? And who is doing the walking? Are we taking into account age, gender, physical ability, sheltered walkways, the weather, climate change? Are we really a city of convenience?
0: I want to give a shout out to Alan, who's writing in now. Good morning, Alan. He says, it's convenient. No queue, no stress. Truly available. No need to wait. Everything just works in Singapore. And I want to give Singapore its flowers. Compared to many cities around the world, you know, we've been to a few cities ourselves, Neil. Singapore has really invested very heavily in accessibility. The sheltered walkways, barrier-free transport, lifts at MRT stations. So I think that we've made a lot of progress, right? And it's true that we have every other day, there's a new MRT line that's opened up. Since, I would say, the 90s, how accessible most places have become in Singapore truly is astounding. I haven't seen development as quick as here in Singapore. Are there the everyday gaps that people still experience? Or can we say, this is the best it's gonna get? Have you been to any other city that has been able to provide for its citizens in this way? Yes, for some people, it would take longer, 15, 20 minutes. But all in all, are we complaining about nothing? That is my question.
1: But that is a great question, because it does depend on the who, the whom. Because for me, a walk is nothing. I like walking. I enjoy it. And as Fu Qiren points out, 10 minutes to the MRT, says Fu Qiren, depends if you have legs like Neil. Yes, I have the legs of a giraffe. It's not 10 minutes for me. It's 6-7. I also walk really, really fast. Really, really fast.
0: Yeah.
1: 6-7. I see what I just did there. 6-7.
0: Very good, very good.
1: Yes, I also walk really, really fast. So I constantly do the walk twice, because I walk forward, then I walk back to my wife and daughter, then I walk forward. I just can't walk at their pace because of the length of my legs. It's not possible.
0: Leaving us in the dust.
1: Oh, you short people. Yes, oh, yeah. So I do walk really, really fast. So Fu Qiren's point is, yes, I can do it very quickly, but can anybody else? Annie says, a 10-minute walk really depends on the person, says Annie. When I was younger, I could walk faster. 10 minutes felt like a breeze. But as I've gotten older and my health has changed, it's a different story. When I'm anemic, I start panting easily. And that same 10-minute walk can feel like an eternity.
0: Yeah.
1: Add traffic lights, crowds, or people blocking the way, and it easily stretches beyond 10 minutes. It makes me wonder whether these walking time estimates are based on the pace of a healthy young adult. That is a terrific point, Annie. They certainly don't seem to reflect the experience of older adults or people with health conditions. Annie, thank you so much for sending that. Are we really a city of convenience? And who is it convenient for?
0: Yes. And I have to also give a shout out to this. Have you heard of this show, Grace and Frankie?
1: Yeah, of course.
0: Okay. So there's this one episode where they're trying to race against time to get across the street. So you know how for pedestrian crossings, there are some lights that have 60 seconds. It gives us enough time to cross the street. And there are some lights that are short. I don't know how they come up with the amount of time they allot to each green man light. But there's this one light close to my place that is infamously short. And you see people sprint across.
1: Yeah.
0: People running across this road, and it's a big road, but they only give you 20 seconds to cross. And I always, every time I'm around there, I see these older folks thinking like, I need to gear up for a marathon now. Like they're preparing to like walk really fast. The cars around, no one honks. And you know, even if it already turned red and the cars have a green light, no one honks. But I also want to know, like, how do you come up with the light stop
1: that
0: times?
1: That is a great point. That is a really great point, because it happens at my place. So I live at Buangkok Drive, and it's a long arc for those cars to turn from their three lanes to go right towards the expressway. And we have to walk a long stretch of road. And ever since my daughter was little, I always put her on my right. So I'm like a buffer, so I can protect her. Because if you're a kid walking across that road and these cars come whizzing towards you, number one, they can't see you. if you're a kid because you're below their eye line.
0: Sure.
1: Number two, there is no way an auntie or an uncle can cover that distance in the 20, 30 seconds they've been allotted. Everything is about speed.
0: Yes.
1: Everything is a hurry in Singapore. Got to cross the road in 30 seconds. Got to get to the MRT in 10 minutes. But is it fair? Can everybody do it? Particularly in an aging population. As I said before, we don't have the great outdoors. We don't have some of the things that other countries have. What we do claim to have is convenience. But is it really convenience? And does this accessibility apply to everyone? Kelvin has a great point. Kelvin says, we often hear that Singapore is a city of convenience. But I wonder if we've mistaken proximity for accessibility. Great point. We proudly advertise 10 minutes to the MRT, but that assumes it's 10 minutes on a cool day with dry weather, good eyesight, healthy knees, and no heavy bags. Reality is different. We have the best listeners.
0: Yes.
1: Don't we have the best listeners?
0: We do.
1: He keeps going. What if it's 34 degrees with 90% humidity? What if there's a sudden downpour and the sheltered walkway ends 200 meters before the station? Yes, that happens to me in Sengkang. What if the traffic lights change too quickly for someone with a walking stick? What if the lift is under maintenance or every seat at the bus stop is occupied? What if you're carrying groceries, pushing a pram, or walking someone with dementia, and so on? As Singapore becomes an aging society, perhaps we should stop asking, can you get there in 10 minutes? And start asking, wow, what a comment. Can you get there comfortably, safely, and with dignity?
0: Whoa.
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1: Singapore property keeps surprising. A record $35.2 billion flowed into real estate in just the first half of this year. 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It's where private investors are looking next. 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So joining me is Maureen Lee. 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What makes shophouses, conservation shophouses, attractive, industrial buildings as well, and what retail investors should watch before making their next property decision. Maureen, good morning. Thank you for joining me.
2: Good morning, Michelle. Thanks for having me.
1: So tell us a little bit about how you got started with commercial real estate investing.
2: In Singapore, it was quite natural because when you look at the recent policy with ABSD, etc., the only available segment that we feel as a firm that is very profitable and that is unlimited is commercial real estate in Singapore. So that's why we pivot towards that angle.
1: Fantastic. So Singapore's recorded some $35 billion in property investments in just the first half of this year. Now, does this indicate to us that Singapore property is once again becoming attractive, or is smart money just attracted to safe havens?
2: So I think it's both. The reason is because with the recent crisis, Singapore currency continued to be strong. So one thing that people need to know is that when they invest in property of a particular country, they are also hedging against that currency of that country, so to speak. So those two are interrelated. So when you invest in a country, the currency depreciate, the value of the property or the profit is also eroded. So Singapore, we control our economy via the currency, and the currency has stayed strong with the recent economic crisis. So it attracted a lot of attention and a lot of money flowing into Singapore. And once those money come into Singapore, it's quite natural that they would be looking for something very stable, very resilient, and hopefully income producing. And so Singapore residential and commercial property become very natural for them.
1: Which is why we're looking today at where private investors are looking next. So if you're wondering whether commercial property deserves a place in your portfolio alongside your stocks and alongside your S-REITs, and how to spot opportunities before they become too crowded, then this is the show for you. Maureen, much of that money that we talked about, $35.2 billion in the first half of this year, has gone into commercial real estate. So for someone who's only ever been interested in industrial property or S-REITs, why should they be paying attention?
2: I think the differential is this. Traditionally, Singaporean has always invested into residential property because that being the lowest hanging fruit. And residential property has served us well for the over the last 20 years or decades and etc. However, given the recent government policy, the acquisition cost has increased because of things like ABSD, etc. So commercial property is very different. So if I can give you an analogy, I think the differential is this. Traditionally, Singapore

0: if you're a Singaporean buying the second property, or if you're a foreigner, it could be $1.60 or $65. So there is a differential in terms of entry price. And one should always make money when you buy. Right. So commercial property is very different for both Singaporean and foreigner. When you buy, it's always the same price, meaning you're not subject to additional tax or additional buyer stamp duty, etc. So it makes it illegitarian, like in terms of equal. So when a foreigner come into Singapore and buy commercial property, they pay $1. Singaporean will also pay $1. And the other thing, Michelle, to note is like residential property is a little bit like this. So imagine if I tell you invest in gold, but you're only limited to 1 ounce of gold each family. So even if it earns you a lot of money, you're only limited to one gold. You cannot make more. Whereas commercial property, you can buy multiple of it. I think that's the discrepancy between the two.
1: Thank you so much. So clearly explained. Prime CBD offices, the A-grade offices, often grab the headlines. But you argue that better opportunities may lie elsewhere. So help us understand where private capital is moving and why.
0: Yep. So there are two parts to this question. One is a question about the location being CBD. And the other question is about the property asset class being office, right? So in terms of the asset class of offices, traditionally, not to say that people don't make money out of offices, but it's just that able to take a position that we don't like property asset class that will be very subjected to economic downturn. So for example, when you have economic downturn, vacancies tends to be higher within offices. And we don't want that volatility in our portfolio. So we tend to pivot towards things like shop houses, especially landed shop houses in Singapore or B1. Reason is because the usability of that shop house and B1 is a lot more flexible. So what I mean by that is that office building, you can only use it as an office building. But for example, shop houses, you can see, you know, there are hotels being, you know, operated in shop house. There is F&B, nightclub, KTV, co-living. So at different seasons, you can pivot it to make sure that the rental yield continue to be attractive.
1: It's so amazing. We think shop houses are a relic from the past, and yet they're still so valuable. Correct. In this day and age because of the multiplicity of users.
0: Correct. And there was a season, I think, before 2010, shop houses wasn't increasing in value at all. There was a time. So people view it as more like older owner lived in type of property. It's only post 2010 that it's become very, very popular and hip and cool.
1: Wow. Okay. So ride the wave. So you mentioned two points. What about the point of location, prime CBD?
0: Very good. So location, CBD is good and stable. So institution like things which are tried and tested, right? So that's good. But as a company, maybe because our pocket is not as deep as some of the institution, we like markets that is not only growing, but accelerating its market growth. So what I mean by that is that if you track back to the last 30 years, 20 years, and then 10 years, it must show that there is an increasing growth rate. For example, shop houses, let's say in Geylang, is showing that it's growing from, let's say, 10% to 14% to 18%. So there's increasing growth as the years get shorter and shorter. So there's an accelerated growth. And that's what we're looking for.
1: And is that true for shop houses in Geylang?
0: Yes, definitely.
1: Yeah. Yes, that's what I've been hearing.
0: But Michelle, it's not just Geylang. So we actually took it upon ourselves to do research into shop house in Singapore. We actually commissioned research of individual shop houses in all areas in Singapore. And we found that averagely, so if you use the compound annual growth rate, right, it's increasing by 15% year on year. And you need to understand that this is an asset class that is, and we haven't account for rental profit inside there. We haven't account for, let's say, refinancing, where you can get the equity and reinvest into another property. So all these other great things about property is not accounted in that 15% per annum growth. And if you, let's say, invest into an equity market, you're relying on someone, being the CEO or whatever, making the right decision to continue the growth of that share, right? Whereas with commercial property, you're basically investing into the stability of Singapore government and the how stable do you think it is. And what it's showing is that it's been very stable. Not only that, it's growing compounding at 15% per annum. So it's

0: very an excellent asset class.
1: Fascinating statistics. Maureen Lee is my guest. She is CEO and founder of ABL Property Investment Group. We are talking about her focus, ABL's focus on commercial property, and what we can all learn from why they're focusing there. Industrial property isn't the first asset class that many retail investors think of. So you look at industrial properties and conservation shop houses.
0: Correct.
1: Talk to us about industrial properties and what opportunities they offer.
0: So the similarity between shophouse and B1 is that both are very scarce in Singapore. So when I talk about B1 or when Abel talk about B1, it's always landed freehold B1 industrial property. So we are not so keen on strata B1. We are more keen on B1 being landed property that we can redevelop. And that is not to say that people cannot make good yield on B1 strata. It's just that our focus on is more on cap gain and capital gain and not just income generation. We want the dual profitability of a property. So that's why we focus on B1 landed. And B1 landed and shophouse are both very scarce in Singapore.
1: Ah, okay. This explains things. What's changing in Singapore's economy that is creating demand for spaces like B1 property or shophouses?
0: I think for B1 in particular, and if you look at some of the shophouses, Singapore is now growing in terms of demands for flexible workspace. So if you look at our 81 building model, it's mainly on flexible workspace. So gone are the days where co-working, you know, the 21-8, 21-9, where there's a huge boom in co-working. So initially, ABL also studied into the business model of co-working. So we like co-working only in terms of those private offices that they have within the building. So unfortunately, a lot of the traditional co-working model, a lot of the space was allocated for the communal open hot desking type arrangement. We don't like that particular model because the business model actually is quite similar to gym membership where attrition rate is very high. And then you got to keep on replenishing the pool of tenant who basically dropped out months after months. Whereas when people take flexible workspace in terms of the offices, they tend to stay and renew. And that's what we're pivoting towards at 81 Aljunied.
1: Absolutely fascinating. So I understand 81 Aljunied Road, your industrial hub, is almost fully occupied.
0: Yes, indeed.
1: Share with us what this signals about what tenants are valuing.
0: So 81 Aljunied is 98% occupied. We always call it 98% rather than 100% for the few days, you know, where you have the vacancy when before new tenant comes in. But it's 98% full within 3 months.
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Start your day with the stories, conversations, and voices that matter on Let's Talk Singapore with Neil Humphreys and Audrey Seek. 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Then take a breather with Live Well with Michelle. 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
1: Malaysia has had another eventful week. The Johor election result is still being analysed for what it says about the country's political landscape. A controversy surrounding an Israeli-linked school in Forest City has reignited debate over investment and domestic politics. And Malaysia is looking to expand fresh durian exports to China through an overland route. We'll ask whether that has any implications for consumers here in Singapore. And we'll be taking a closer look at all three stories, what they really mean and why they're worth paying attention to. Joining me now is Shannon Teo, Malaysia Bureau Chief at The Straits Times. Shannon, welcome.
2: Good to be back here.
1: Okay, let's begin with the Johor election. We've had a few days now to digest the result and move beyond the immediate headlines. When you look at the outcome now, today, what do you think is the biggest takeaway? What have we learned about Malaysian politics from this election?
2: Oh, well, firstly, there's a danger of reading too much into a state election, right? Johor is a big state, no doubt. There are 2.7 million voters there. And its demography is quite alike the rest of Malaysia, right? With Malay majority, significant minorities, so on and so forth. But, you know, one thing to keep in mind is that when you have an election, these are kind of like midterms, right? If you want to use an analogy from elsewhere. And it's usually used as a way for unhappy voters to express frustrations or even send a warning to the ruling government. It might not necessarily reflect who they want to be in government, which is when we have a general election, right? Then you elect the government for the country. In Malaysia, states don't have that much power. It is a way to kind of signal our unhappiness with a certain party. So I think that it should be read in that context, right? That's the main takeaway. It's a warning. It's a warning shot to Prime Minister Anwar Ibrahim and his Pakatan Harapan coalition.
1: It's often the challenge after an election. Everyone wants to identify a trend immediately. But sometimes you need another contest before you know whether you're looking at a real shift or simply just one snapshot in time. So one interpretation that's emerged is that the result has strengthened Barisan Nasional and particularly UMNO's influence within the unity government. Do you agree? Or do you think analysts are reading too much into this one state election?
2: Well, I think if you're Barisan Nasional, obviously you'll be very bullish going forward. It does show that people are, if they are just unhappy with Pakatan Harapan and they stay home out of protest, that's one thing. But Barisan Nasional added a lot more votes. So here's a little kind of data point which is interesting. 2018, they scored 600,000 votes. 2022 state election, they scored 600,000 votes. 2022 general election, they scored 600,000 votes in Johor. This time they crossed a million. So they've nearly doubled their vote share. The message you take if you're Barisan Nasional is not to be complacent, obviously, but that you are electable. That, you know, after all these years or decades of, you know, hitting the bottom of the barrel, people still believe that, well, you know, if you can shape up, we will still consider you as an option. I think that's the main takeaway for them. I think in terms of influence within the unity government, for however long more that lasts, because a general election has to happen in the next 18 months, I don't think that is how it's going to pan out. The sense between Pakatan Harapan and Barisan Nasional and the unity government, it's a lot of distrust already. And I think where we are now is that they're going to try their best to kind of move ahead of pilot, basically. Just govern for however long we have left. But there's not going to be any kind of major power shift at the federal government level.
1: So we're talking about whether the internal dynamics of that government might have changed?
2: Yeah, I don't really feel that in Putrajaya, that's really going to change. I think they all still try to professionally sit in cabinet together side by side and get the work done, because there's actually a lot more to lose if you don't govern properly. If there's anything that we are learning out of the Johor election, is that people are very happy to punish you for the wrong that you do, not so much to reward you for the right that you do.
1: I think one result can strengthen someone's position without fundamentally changing the overall political landscape.
2: That's right.
1: Do you think voters were endorsing BN, or were they responding to local issues and candidates? How much of this election was really about national politics?
2: I think very little about national politics. A lot was to do with endorsing on Hafiz. I mean, there were some controversies around the chief minister, but it does look like people in Johor do like his administration. And in the sense also that there was this little kind of side issue popping up about whether UMNO is too close to the palace, is it being remote controlled, so on and so forth. I think the message coming from Johorians is that it doesn't matter who's more influential or there's external influences, so on and so forth. If you govern the state well, regardless of whose decision it is, then we will re-elect you.
1: Okay. Which again is a reminder that state elections aren't necessarily always referendums on the federal government. But yeah. No, on the other hand, it's probably what makes Malaysian elections increasingly difficult to interpret. I think local and national issues seem to be overlapping much more than they used to.
2: Yeah, I think people in whatever state that you are in, you do always have an eye out for national issues because the federal government has a lot more influence on your quality of life, right? And what affects around you. There are always local issues, obviously. And I think in Johor, you've seen that they've seen a lot of development. Doesn't mean that everything is hunky-dory, but they can see a kind of trajectory that the Johor economy is growing in this past 4 or 5 years.
1: Mm-hmm.
2: Probably much faster than many other states around them. So there is a sense that we are, if things aren't perfect, at least they're better than elsewhere.
1: The next political test will be Negeri Sembilan. What will you be watching most closely there? What would convince you that Johor was the start of a broader trend?
2: And not a flash in the pan, right? well, okay, so in the background of all this, BN succeeding, of course, there's this Malay Unity Pact going on, right? So past in Johor was saying that we are not contesting all the seats. And in the seats that we don't contest in, the, you know, our supporters should vote for BN. And now in Negeri Sembilan has gone a step further because BN is not contesting all the seats. Mm. It's only contesting 25. And the remaining 11 is being contested by PN. So it looks like an electoral pact, even though BN is not saying that it is one. But it is pretty clear to any observer that there is something going on. So I think what we are looking at is also that it was successful in Johor. There were a lot of votes that went to BN, especially in the seats that PAS didn't contest in. And if the formula works again in Negeri Sembilan, if they win and they win handsomely based on this, I think all indications are that it will continue to the general election. If they win, then they will say that the strategy works. But it also means that you're testing the strategy a second
1: That's
2: time.
1: Right.
2: Some in BN might say, well, we're already strong in Johor, whether PAS supported us or not. You know, we would have won Johor. Negeri Sembilan is a bit more of a 50-50 kind of state. So if that works, then they'll say, well, you know, we could replicate this elsewhere. Melaka state election is also coming up later this year. The fun never ends in Malaysia. and then so on and so forth, you look at the other kind of states and where the two parties could leverage off each other, combine their support base, and beat Pakatan Harapan.
1: Okay, let's finish with something a little lighter. Although, as we will hear, it's also a story. Yeah, it's also a story with real economic significance. So if you're a durian lover, this next development might have caught your attention. Malaysia is looking to expand fresh durian exports to China through an overland route. So, Shannon, help us understand why this is significant. Why is there so much attention on the logistics?
2: Well, you know, there's always been, this China market has always been important to Malaysia in terms of durian exports, but when we started exporting it. And, you know, we've benefited from the demand and their willingness to pay a lot more than Malaysians would for durian. And more often than not, you will hear Malaysians complaining about how expensive durian is because it's being exported now.
1: Yeah.
2: So recently there was a glut and the prices have collapsed in Malaysia. You can get Musang King for like 10 bucks a kilo and stuff like that.
1: 10 RM?
2: Yeah, 10 ringgit.
1: What?
2: For Musang King, yeah. So it's kind of crazy prices because it's just oversupply and nobody knows what to do with it. And it's either I sell it for cheap or it rots in my orchard and stuff like that. So that's what happened. And over the past 5 years or so, what's happened is, as you expect, if there's huge demand and a market that's willing to pay over the odds, people are going to try to jump on the bandwagon. So since COVID, basically thousands and thousands of acres, and I'm not just literally thousands, right, of new durian farms are coming up. Now the issue is that these are trees, right? They're like fruit trees. They're not vegetables or grains. You don't just put some seeds into the ground and then you harvest the same year. you get a lot more visibility on supply demand with something like that. But because the maturity is in about 5 years or so, no one really knows if there's too much incoming supply, right? And so what's happened is that, as it turns out, there is too much incoming supply. And so it's causing a glut, right? And a lot of the younger trees just aren't at the level of quality that justifies. So right now, come back to that whole thing about overland root. It doesn't justify being air flown because it's not good enough. If you want to get a fruit that's just fallen off the tree into the hands of a Chinese consumer in China within 48 hours, that's kind of like within that, you know, 48 to 72 hours, and then after that, the quality starts dropping. It has to be air flown. So is it worth that much? A lot of the new fruit coming in isn't at that quality level yet. So what happens is that it's only taken up by domestic market, but the domestic market is not greenfield. Any Malaysian who likes durian is eating durian. And so you can't just create another 500,000 durian eaters in Malaysia. So that's had an effect on prices. And now why the overland route is important is that it's because it is an alternative. It's probably going to be a cheaper alternative to get durian from Malaysia into China, but trying to get within that kind of 72-hour cycle. So that's why it's important. There's so much more fruit. If you don't have to air fly it, you can kind of price it down, which means that you open up a lower grade of fruit, maybe not the triple A plus whatever, but, you know, single A or whatever. Those kind of fruits can now be sold to China overland.
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1: Best of Your Way Home with Hung Bin Jong. 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
2: Welcome to The Big Story. I'm Hung Bin Jong. The Johor Bahru Singapore RTS link is expected to begin operations in January 2027, but it's already making businesses here at home nervous. A new study projects that Singaporeans could spend over $1 billion more every year in Johor Bahru once the rail link starts operating next year. While Malaysian visitors are also expected to come to Singapore in greater numbers, the spending flowing out is projected to be significantly higher than the spending coming in. In fact, Singaporeans are expected to spend almost 40% more than Johor visitors coming here. So will the RTS link become a game changer for Singapore's economy? Is Singapore about to lose even more retail and F&B dollars across the causeway? And can our local businesses withstand even more competition from JB? Well, joining us now to share more is Terence Fan, Assistant Professor of Strategic Management and Entrepreneurship at Singapore Management University. Hi, Professor Fan. Welcome to the show.
3: I'm glad to be here.
2: Thank you so much for joining us. Well, Professor, Singaporeans are projected to spend an additional $1.05 billion in JB every year once the RTS link opens. Now, that's almost 40% more than what JB visitors are expected to spend here. That's a huge figure. Is this projection bigger than what the industry was expecting?
3: I don't think people before this study had any concrete numbers to go with. So I think this is the first sort of a more scientific and systematic way of looking at how the spending may change. Now, I have to say, after looking at the news report, the summary headlines on the methodology, this is, of course, you know, after all, a projection based on trends in spending and also some of the in-depth interviews with some of the survey participants. So it's really projecting, and with new sort of transportation modes such as the RTS, very often what we find is what we think will happen is not exactly the same, although, you know, it's a good indication of which way things may go. So yes, I think the change is big, but there's also a caveat somewhere that says that the spending change in terms of the Singaporean side or even the JB side for that matter is still only going to be a small percent of the total existing spend. So yes, the change in terms of percent is big, but in terms of the total business of Singapore businesses of the relevant industries and so on is not going to be as big as you know, this number itself may say. Okay, I think that gives a little bit of context.
2: Well, I know this is just a projection, but if it does happen, can this be translated into extra $1 billion not being spent in Singapore? And what would this mean for our economy?
3: That's a very good question. Definitely, it will have an impact because every dollar that comes into Singapore, there's a little bit of a churn. You know, we, you know, the merchants themselves spend on the personnel and then who then, you know, with the extra earnings spends a little bit more. So there's a little bit of an additional churn that we may not be seeing. But once again, in terms of the broad-based Singapore spend for all the relevant industries, is actually apparently not a big percentage. So I don't think overall we're going to see a huge change in terms of the Singapore business outlook. But in a specific, you know, we, you know, the merchants themselves spend on the personnel.

0: off. For example, if a shop is in Woodlands catering on, catering to people living there, people who live there may say, hey, hang on a second, I can hop over to JB relatively easily. So they may lose a little bit more in terms of the percent change in terms of their past business. So then those businesses need to be aware that, hey, wherever they see some equivalent products or services being offered in JB at comparable quality, but significantly lower prices than in Singapore, I think they ought to sort of think, hey, what is it that they still offer to customers and residents here that they otherwise cannot find across the causeway, for example. So I think that's something that they need to think about. But at the same time, I also read that there will be more people from JB or elsewhere in Malaysia coming into Singapore as a result. So so there's a little bit of a balancing act, I think we need to think about. And some businesses here will just inadvertently gain, by this influx of visitors. So I think we need to sort of carefully think through, and businesses need to think about their individual positioning, what products and services they offer versus what may be available across the causeway. And some of this, they may not even know now, because I see some of the buildings near the RTS terminal over there, they're still being constructed and so on. So, things are in a little bit of a state of flux at this moment.
1: I see. So would you say businesses around Woodlands area would be the most impacted?
0: I probably would think so. And I think maybe a little bit, a couple stations before you get to Woodlands, even Kranji, a little bit on Sembawang side, maybe, because it's just a little bit easier for people who live there to then go to the JB and so on. But, there's not just that, but I think, we do have a population here with relatives in JB. So instead of going across only once a year, they may say, well, hang on a second, maybe I will visit a little bit more, a little bit more often. So that will, account for some more trips as well, and therefore spending there.
1: Well, does this mean that the RTS link will ultimately change how Singaporeans think about shopping, dining, and even weekend leisure?
0: I think it will to some extent, because JB does have some offers that we don't have. So I think it's normal to think that during the course of a year, two or three, that we will see Singaporeans taking a few more trips over to enjoy what they have, and probably at prices that are also attractive there. But it's not just a one-way thing. I think it's also both ways, because Singapore also has something different that, they don't have in JB. So people residing in JB, they will also be tempted to come over. And of course, there are two things that in recent years may also add to this flow of travelers. One is that, between JB and KL, they now have a higher speed railing that links between the two, and also some of the stations along the way. So it's not just JB, but a little bit further up, the peninsula. Also, we of course have heard in the news that, there's some massive development in terms of residential skyscrapers in JB that may also house some more people. So, in time. So we will see how the influx of people may also increase into Singapore from not just JB, the town itself, but also a little bit of a broader sort of, a little bit further into the peninsula.
1: Well, which spending categories then are expected to see the biggest increase in JB?
0: I think if I read the report correctly, there are businesses like the restaurants businesses, some of the consumer kind of like groceries, drugstores, or maybe some of the beauty services, because one can get your facial done, by people there who may not have to pay as much for their accommodation there, for example, relative to accommodation of houses here, for example. So then those cost differentials may be reflected. Of course, if you live in Singapore and if you do work, it's not like you can go over every day, unless you really live in Woodlands area and it's very easy to pop over. So I think that's a limit in terms of how many trips one can make and how much one can bring back. Because if you're bringing your groceries in store, you need to bring, some grocery bag, so on. So it's not like you can haul like a whole, vehicle full of stuff. So there's a limitation in terms of how much one could carry. And I would also

0: also say that for people from Singapore going to JB to shop, and mostly because of a price differential, it's also worthwhile to look at some of the fine prints because, people I've spoken to, they've mentioned that, yeah, sometimes you get, milk powder, same here, same there. But even if the brands are the same, sometimes they actually put in slightly different products, or maybe the composition, maybe a little bit different ingredients, like subtly different ingredients. And sometimes the factories where the products, are sold in Singapore are actually not produced in the same factories as the ones that are for sale on the Malaysian side. So for some reason. So if you are really particular in terms of what goes into your product, detailed percentages of the ingredients and so on, then you may actually find that, hey, are you getting the same or equivalent things? So some people may still insist there's nothing wrong, but some people may say, hey, I think I'm gonna stick with a Singapore product. So you need to sort of discover and look at the fine prints, maybe taste the products and see for yourself.
1: Well, then, should businesses in Singapore be worried after this study? I mean, which sectors in Singapore stand to feel the biggest impact first?
0: Yeah, I think basically the same, sectors, looking at some things like groceries, restaurants, some of the simple services, maybe dining. These are the things where Singaporeans can easily go over. And when they go over, when they have dinner over there, then they don't have to have dinner again in Singapore, right? So there's a little bit of a displacement in terms of the trade. But at the same time, as I mentioned, we also expect some visitors. So it's a matter of how businesses would position their products. Maybe some of the products further into Singapore, closer to some of our popular tourist destinations, maybe they will see an influx, whereas those closer to Woodlands, maybe they see some of the businesses being lost to their JB counterparts. So if you have multiple stores, then maybe you can position or open more branches so that overall your business is sort of balanced out and not be just negatively impacted by this. You can also take advantage of the upside that the RTS can bring as well.
1: Great insights as always. Thank you so much, Professor, for joining us today.
0: Thank you so much for inviting me.
1: Thank you. That was Terence Fan, Assistant Professor of Strategic Management and Entrepreneurship at Singapore Management University. 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
1: Welcome to The Agenda. I'm Hung Bin Jong. As Singapore's neighborhoods continue to evolve, so too do the communities that call them home. In places like Jalan Besar, longtime senior residents now live alongside young families moving into new BTO flats, creating a unique mix of generations under one roof. But building a strong community takes more than shared spaces. It takes shared experiences. From family carnivals and neighborhood initiatives, efforts are underway to create opportunities for residents of all ages to connect. So how do we keep the kampung spirit alive in a modern city? And what does it take to build a neighborhood where every generation feels like they belong? Well, joining us today to tell us more about this is Sean Low, who's the MP for Jalan Besar GRC. Hi, Mr. Low. Thank you so much for joining us.
2: Hi, Hung Bin. It's nice to be here.
1: It's great to have you here in the studio. Like, I want to start off by asking you, I mean, you've been on the ground many times since you took up your post. I've seen you around. I stay around the Jalan Besar area as well. So
2: yes,
1: you are my MP.
2: I'm so proud of that, Hung Bin. I just learned that 5 minutes before I came on the show.
1: I just told him my little secret. But what do Singaporeans value most about living in the neighborhood today, you think?
2: Well, before I start, Hong Bin, I want to say hi to all your listeners. Mm-hmm. I must admit, I'm very excited to be here. This is the first time I'm doing a live video interview.
1: You told me that before we went on air as well. I'm super excited. Honored to be the very first interviewer.
2: That's right, yeah. I really hope that everyone drives safe and has a fun time listening to this interview. Maybe I'll start by saying that if you follow me around my walkabouts in Jalan Besar, you might walk away with the wrong impression that all our residents want are sheltered walkways and more sheltered walkways, because that's the first thing that comes to mind when they have a conversation.
1: Yes.
2: But when you have a deeper conversation with our residents after the first sentence, after the first minute, then it gets a bit more deeper and you understand what they're looking for in the community they live in and some have grown to love. And to me, it's usually in three C's.
1: Okay.
2: The first C is still cleanliness. Mm. So cleanliness is a basic requirement for the community. The second one is connectivity. So that's sheltered walkways and means different things to different people depending on how old you are and what your needs are. Connectivity, for example, means very different things to a resident who has difficulty walking versus someone who's trying to get to work on time.
1: Yep.
2: And the final one is community programs. Mm-hmm. How to be part of something larger than yourself, something larger than your household and something larger than your family. Mm-hmm. And that's a reviewed preference over time. When you meet residents who come for your programs and make new friends, like yourself, Hung Bin.
1: Yeah.
2: You've been in our Jalan Besar and Whampoa Boon Keng community for a few years, I understand.
1: Just about a year or two now. Mm. Yeah, and I think now more than ever, I feel like a sense of community, because before growing up with my family, before I moved in with my fiance, I usually was living in a condo and there wasn't really much of a community per se, but I really feel the kampung spirit now more than ever.
2: It's really nice, yeah. I like it when, you know, you go into a lift in HB block and even strangers say hello. And that's one of the markers of a strong community that you want.
1: Mm-hmm.
2: And the strength of a community doesn't reveal itself only during easy times.
1: Mm.
2: It's usually during difficult times.
1: Definitely.
2: And I witnessed this firsthand when we had fires in the community. Fires, I won't reveal where you stay, Hong Bin, even though I know you told me. But the fires in a few blocks down from where you stay, where residents and neighbors, instead of just running away by themselves, they knocked on everyone's door to make sure that their neighbors got the alarm, their neighbors were able to make their way down safely before going to safety themselves. And it's because of that behavior. That's why even though we've had maybe two or three quite significant fires in an aging estate, no one has gotten seriously hurt.
1: Mm.
2: And something that I feel quite grateful for.
1: Definitely. I mean, it's about not even, once you get to know your neighbors as well, right, you have this idea of looking out for each other as time progresses because you know them. The more you know them, the more you're willing to help. And that's what I believe a community is. And right now, I know you mentioned that this is an older estate, but we have new BTOs that have been built.
2: Yes, we do.
1: In the neighborhood, which means more younger families. And so I've got to ask you, do you think younger Singaporeans today still value that sense of community? Is it different from how the older generations perceive it?
2: Well, I would say that what people value isn't stagnant, doesn't stay the same over time. And once a new family comes into a community, over time, you see them change as well. Maybe at the start, oh, they value convenience, they value connectivity. They just want to make sure they live in a very clean and comfortable environment. But over time, when they make new friends, when they help others in the community, you see their values change in very positive ways, I'd say. Most certainly, it's a new opportunity you have in Jalan Besar. For many years, Jalan Besar had a lot of HDB flats that were built in the 60s, 70s, maybe early 80s. And these flats age with the estate. And now, I mean, I go on block visits almost every week. I recently had one very recently. And in one of these 1970 blocks, almost all the residents were retirees. Maybe like less than 5% were children. And that's because in that whole estate, all the blocks were built in the same way. They were all like slabs of three-room flats or four-room flats. The new BTOs are a bit more interesting because in the same development, you have different types of flats. You have three-room flats, four-room flats, sometimes a rental stack. You also have two-room flexi flats, which are flats that typically go to seniors who are downsizing. So even in the new BTO blocks, the profile is very diverse. And that gives us new opportunities for interaction and for anchoring different profiles of residents in the community.
1: Well, when you do your walkabouts and you have these events, I do know that you talk to your residents a lot, right?
2: Well, you've seen me around this.
1: What surprised you most about the different expectations that younger and older residents have of their community?
2: One interesting trend that I've been reflecting on is that young kids, maybe like those in primary school and childcare, they really bring the community together. And they are the glue, whether or not you are an 80-year-old senior bringing your grandchild, your great-grandchild to the park, as well as whether you're a parent who's really busy but trying to find that quality time with your children. So when we have like community programs, family days, family carnivals, the children come up, but the children bring everyone else up. The parents, the grandparents, the great-grandparents. And so it's a multi-generational type of activity. And that's something that we hope to see more of in Jalan Besar. So you've noticed also, I think, Hong Bin, that we have regular family carnivals.
1: Yes.
2: We try to time that during the school holidays because not everyone gets a chance to go overseas to travel or to even have a vacation with the family. But we bring the carnival to the community. We bring like kiddie rides, we bring magic shows, and the community just comes out in full force, and it's really nice to see everyone together.
1: And it's a great point that you raised there, and something that I overlooked as well. Children are the connectivity of different generations as well, because, you know, you're not going to send your child alone into these carnivals, right? A grandparent would be accompanying the child, or even a parent. And then that's how, you know, other parents meet other parents, or other grandparents meet other grandparents.
2: That's right.
1: Right? Yeah. So children are a beautiful thing where they bring the community together. Now, rather than simply living side by side, why should we even be creating these opportunities for the young and the old to genuinely interact? What do we stand to lose if those connections disappear?
2: Well, I mentioned the fire as one example of why you need a strong and resilient community to take care of each other, not during good times, but in bad times. So that's one example about why we just don't want people living peacefully side by side without positive interactions. There are many other reasons why. I think philosophically speaking, those positive interactions make you a more empathetic and, in fact, a better person. And over time, we've traded off pure efficiency for greater empathetic design in the way we designed our physical spaces. So in the sports facility that we've just launched, the kids come out, but we also have an elderly, an elderly fitness corner as well as a pets corner.
1: Yeah.
2: So there's something for everyone. And do you have pets yourself, Hong Bin?
1: Yes, I do have pets myself, and I regularly use that pet park. And that's where I actually meet a lot of other neighbors. Neighbors from even across the road or even down the road. They
2: come
1: together. And then we know each other now more about our pets' names.
2: That's right. You feel a sense of joy just getting to know more people.
1: Exactly.
2: And I've heard from some pet communities that once they build these networks, what happens is that if they need someone to pet sit for a while, right? Or if they have
1: any
2: groomers
1: available or any urgent care that they need to be in contact with.
2: Yes.
1: You can just have all the intel in that one community. It's great.
2: Yes, it's all the social capital that you build up. And there's something for everyone, right? So it's not just kids, it's pets. There's certain special interest groups that work for others as well. And overall, our idea in Jalan Besar GRC is that there must be something for everyone.
1: Well, Well, speaking of which, there's also the Horizons at Jalan Besar Master Plan, which is not only just about upgrading infrastructure, but building a stronger community as well. What was the thinking behind that vision?
2: Yes. So the physical infrastructure is the easy part, because if you design well, you create the space and opportunities for organic physical interactions between different groups.
1: Mm.
2: The young, the old, different income levels, different races. It's Racial Harmony Day soon. But increasingly, the physical space is only one space that we have. And the digital space is entirely different.
1: Mm-hmm.
2: Because the digital platforms, for example, that our seniors use, is very different from the platforms that you use or mm-hmm. I use. And most certainly different from the platforms that my kids will eventually use. And naturally, digital platforms do not create those opportunities for everyone to interact in a very organic and positive way.
1: Mm-hmm.
2: So we want to lean against that trend.
1: Mm.
2: And we want to make sure that there are new opportunities that our residents can interact with each other.
1: Mm.
2: Horizons is an interesting one because we wanted to empower youth to do more. And with the generous sponsorships from many of our donors, the youth in Jalan Besar get this chance to go overseas, some for the first time,
1: mm-hmm.
2: to serve a different community, to build those bonds with each other, and then come back to bring those lessons into Jalan Besar.
1: Mm.
2: So many of the graduates of our Horizons program then become youth volunteers in the community.
1: Sounds amazing. Well, thank you so much, Sean, for joining me today.
2: I don't think this is the last time we'll meet, Hongbin, since you are one of my residents and I'll see you in the community as well.
1: Yes, I'll see you around, Sean. Well, thank you so much.
2: Thank you.
1: That was Sean Low, MP for Jalan Besar GRC, and that's all on the agenda with me, Hongbin Jung, on your way home.
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based on a kind of Latin rhythm known as the bossa nova. 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
1: These are your news headlines. I'm Joshua Vong. Lower wage outsourced workers will enjoy more annual leave from 2029. The Ministry of Manpower says their minimum leave entitlement will be increased from 7 to 10 days. The move will benefit outsourced workers employed by third-party service providers across five sectors: cleaning, security, landscape, lift and escalator, and waste management. Earlier in the year, during the budget debate, NTUC Assistant Secretary General Melvin Yong had called on the government to increase the baseline leave entitlement for workers in outsourced sectors. MOM said yesterday that workers whose leave days are already above the new baseline should continue to receive them according to the Employment Act. A Singaporean man has been arrested in northern Jakarta after Indonesian authorities raided a house used to produce etomidate vapes or K-pods. According to local media reports, the 34-year-old suspect, who goes by the initials LHM or the alias Hayden, was caught last Friday. Authorities seized thousands of ready-for-distribution drug cartridges and mini laboratory equipment used to produce the etomidate. They said the house was rented by another Singaporean who had recruited the suspect to produce the vape cartridges. An investigation is underway to determine the details of the operation. Parents concerned about social media and building a safer digital environment can now weigh in on the topic at a focus group discussion. Organised by the Ministry of Digital Development and Information and the Straits Times, the discussion aims to gather views on the government's plans to make social media safer for children. It will be held next Saturday at the NTUC Centre at Marina Boulevard. Topics include whether children below 13 should be allowed access to social media platforms and safeguards for older children up to the age of 18. The focus group follows several legislative changes in recent years to beef up the online safety space in Singapore. In Malaysia, a 43-year-old driver died yesterday after a massive tree fell near the Singapore High Commission in Kuala Lumpur. Authorities said the driver was pronounced dead at Hospital Kuala Lumpur at 4 a.m. on Sunday due to injuries. The incident took place on Saturday at KL's Jalan Tun Razak at night, with two vehicles pinned beneath the tree. Seven others, including two children, are in hospital, but officials say they do not have physical injuries. And finally, in Bangkok, a 20-year-old woman caught in last week's huge fire at a bar has died from her injuries. This brings the death toll from the blaze to 34. Medical officials said the woman died in hospital early yesterday. They added that 13 of the 70 people injured in the fire are still in intensive care. Investigators are looking into why the fire at the popular bar and restaurant was so deadly. Many bodies were found by the toilets, raising questions on whether fire exits were obstructed.
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2: 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It's 6:05 a.m.
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2: Let's take a look at the weather for this Monday. Thundery showers once again to expect mainly over northern, eastern and western Singapore, and that will be in the afternoon. 25 degree lows and 33 degree highs are the temperatures to kick off the work week.
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4: Good morning. There are roadworks on the AYE towards Tuas at Jalan Boon Lay entrance, and that's it. We hope it stays that way and you stay right here. Breaking World Cup news coming up on Let's Talk Singapore.
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5: 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It is the end. 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
1: It's about us, right?
2: That is us.
1: This is about us, this song.
2: 100%.
3: Traffic.
0: Oh, dear. We're coming to the traffic later on. But in the meantime, we have breaking World Cup news. Whenever you're ready, roll, Sean. It'll be probably the last time we get to do this. Here we go, listeners. You know this song. You know this ditty. Hit it, roll, Sean.
2: Tell us what happened, Neil.
0: In fact, no, I'll give the final word to you. Would you like to tell our wonderful listeners what the final score was in the World Cup final?
2: Spain won. Hey, Argentina, a nice zero. Oh.
0: You cannot contain her delight. Audrey is absolutely delighted. Yes, the final whistle went just moments ago. Ferran Torres scored the winner. Spain won. Argentina nil. On what's arguably been one of the worst games in the tournament, Torres scored in the 106 minutes. So if you're just joining us, Spain won, Argentina nil, Spain prevailing in extra time. We'll get into all the nitty-gritties of the game itself in the final score. But as we're looking at reactions now, they're setting up for the tournament presentations. It had everything. There was even punches at the final whistle. Paredes and some other guys got involved in a punch-up. It was all happening in this game.
2: At the end of the match?
0: After the game. After the game.
2: Okay. So that has no impact on the score. I just wanted to...
0: They can still get red carded, can't they? They can still get sent off if they're still on the pitch and the referee is still on the pitch. It gets very technical.
2: Okay.
0: I don't think that will happen. What do our listeners think? I have to say we've been doing this show for 3 months and this is a record number of comments before we've even gone on air. What do you guys think? World Cup winning score, Spain 1, Argentina 0. Let's do it live. We want all of your comments. Are you happy with it? Are you disappointed with it? Did it put you to sleep? Was it the worst final ever? And what I really want to know is the halftime abomination, occasionally known as entertainment, apparently, where I think every singer in history was wheeled out for this 20-minute snooze fest, including Madonna and Justin Bieber and BTS and some others.
2: Oh, did you watch the halftime show?
0: Oh, my word. I'm looking at a picture now that Roshan has just sent me. It's Madonna between, that's Ronaldo, isn't it? The original Ronaldo. Is that Ronaldinho? So, oh my word. Show Audrey, look at this. So there's Madonna between two of the greatest footballers of all time. And honestly,
2: they look like they haven't played football in a very long time.
0: That's fair. That's fair. And if I just showed you Audrey's face as we revealed the photo, all I can say is she looked like in that split second, she needed the toilet. That's all I'll say. Yes, that face. She just did it again. What do you guys think of the World Cup score? 1-0 to Spain. Send all your comments to 88550893.
2: It seems like people are pretty happy about the score. We did have a predictions thing over the weekend on Friday.
0: Mm.
2: And a lot of people were on Spain's corner, if you remember correctly.
0: We predicted. No. Oh, we predicted.
2: Yeah.
0: You were hoping. I was hoping, yes.
2: Yeah.
0: The girls did it. You got it right. Trisha got it right. There you go. It's official, folks. It is official. Audrey Seek is number one predictor of this World Cup. How do you feel?
2: I feel great. You know why? Because it's over! Yeah! Dun, dun, dun, dun, dun. I'm telling you, we have been looking forward to this day, not because I'm not a World Cup fan. Just me. But I actually don't know how football fans do it. It's a lot to think about and a lot of my mental bandwidth as a non-fan. Everything that was all I've been seeing and all I've been studying, I've learned more about it than I ever intended to. It's actually very interesting.
0: And to say you're like a streamed student, a fast-track student, say you've learned a lot quickly is an understatement. You were debating offside this morning with me. You were saying something else that really impressed me, and I forgot what it is.
2: Was it the Lamine Yamal lore?
0: Yes.
2: Which has to be scripted by, I don't know, what are the odds of that happening?
0: The football karmic gods. Yes, it's extraordinary. So if you haven't seen the picture, Lamine Yamal, when he was a refugee, right, his family came over as refugees.
2: Yes.
0: They did a UNICEF

0: immediately it was going to be some sort of Harry Potter situation that only that baby can take down the dark. He who must not be named.
1: Voldemort over there. What do you guys think? 8855-0893. Let's get to your comments. David says, yes, world champion, Spain 1, Argentina 0. David Yo, how do you feel about that, David? James Lim, good morning, Neil and Audrey. Yay, Spain, Spain, Spain. World Cup final score, Audrey 1, Neil. The football expert Audrey has done it again. Tell us how you did it. Your football knowledge without the knowledge.
0: That's what it is.
1: That's the best quote ever. The football knowledge without the knowledge.
0: What's our favorite quote? Every broken clock is right 2 times a day. Yeah, there it is. I just close my eyes. I pick a team, James.
1: Audrey.
0: Why? Did something happen? What happened?
1: We're celebrating you.
0: Oh, just...
1: The listeners demand it, Audrey. How do you do it? What's your secret? You just go the opposite to me. What's your secret? What's your secret?
0: I really don't have any. I just go with my gut, which is usually wrong and is based on nothing. I'm going to admit this on air right now. My predictions are based on nothing. And people should know this. And I like names like Golden Boot and like these kind of things. And so I just assign the player that I like to the Golden Boot.
1: But it just shows you, rightly, the pomposity and absurdity of football predictions anyway. Because you always get these people who think they're utter experts. They're not. They're really not. We're all taking a shot in the dark.
0: Yeah.
1: Right? And you proved it beautifully.
0: Thank you.
1: Lewis says, good morning to the energetic duo. I had no doubt Audrey would predict the right team again.
0: Oh, Lewis, thanks so much.
1: A lot of love for Audrey this morning, and rightly so. Aloysius says, final score, haha, Audrey wins. That's all that matters. Yes, I'm starting to take it personally. No, I'm not. It's fabulous. Athanasio says, ole to all of you from a frisky but happy Melbourne morning with the news that the world wanted. Not a lot of love for Argentina this morning. I am surprised.
0: Doesn't seem like it.
1: What have we got here?
0: Well, Angel is coming in with some feedback from the halftime show. She says, I was up for BTS, to be honest.
1: Were they good?
0: I mean, I have to imagine so.
1: I heard they were good.
0: Yes.
1: Okay.
0: But I didn't watch any of the halftime show. Did you?
1: No, of course not. Athanasio says, the British comment of the day comes from Piers Morgan, and I can't read it out, but Piers Morgan has put on Twitter, or X, karma is a you-know-what, baby. See ya. And that's to Argentina, and it's a picture of the Argentinians holding up the flag of the Malvinas. Give the Falkland Islands back to Argentina. Right, I can't keep up. Who's this? Terence. Hola, says Terence. Beautiful morning to you all. Perfect score.
0: Oh, perfect score.
1: I didn't realize there was so much animosity towards Argentina in Singapore. Look at Audrey over there. As a resident football expert. Oh, yeah.
0: Let me tell you, this goes back to the 19... No. I have no idea.
1: It goes back...
0: I know it does.
1: For England, it goes back to 1982 when they invaded the Falklands. And then 1986... Then Simeone got Beckham sent off in 1988. But that's just Argentina and England.
0: Right.
1: I didn't understand that this animosity extends to all of Singapore. I want our listeners to know, why did you want Argentina to lose?
0: I can tell you my explanation if you would like. And it's all, again, based on very, very few things.
1: Very.
0: But over the past week, I've been seeing a lot more videos of the attitudes, should I say, of the Argentinian fans especially. I think there was one that really stuck out to me where it was after they played England in the semifinal and, of course, knocked England out and it wasn't going home that day. But they showed the fans laying out the flag and doing horrendous things to it, spitting on it, stomping on
1: it. This is true.
0: And I just don't know why you would do that.
1: A lot of criticism coming in for Argentina. A lot of criticism coming in for the US as well. I'm looking at The Guardian now. Like the hydration break, says The Guardian, and Donald Trump's ability to get refereeing decisions overturned. The first halftime show is an innovation for the World Cup, but it's controversial nonetheless because it looks like this is not America embracing the World Cup. This is America imposing itself on the World Cup. What do you guys think? 8855-0893. We have got lots of comments. We will get to all of them after the traffic. Don't go anywhere.

0: Traffic.
1: Good morning. Let's take a look out on the roads. Still roadworks to be seen in KPE Tunnel towards TPE after Bartley Road East. Avoid Lane 1, but that's about it, so it should be a nice and smooth ride. Drive safely.
0: If you see anything on the roads that we might have missed, send us a WhatsApp message at 8855-0893, but only when you're safely parked. 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
2: Good morning and welcome back to Let's Talk Singapore. Just very quickly, Patrick says he's delighted that Spain won the World Cup and wishing us all a happy show. James keeping us company, Aloysius, Terence, who else? We've got our friend in the US keeping us company as well. I think this is our friend in Ohio, I believe.
1: Yes, Idaho?
2: Idaho, yes, you're right, not yes. Ohio, Idaho, you're
1: Thank
2: right.
1: Thank you so much for joining us. I also want to give a shout out to Roland who wrote in a bit earlier today. I think we missed him. And he says, don't cry for me, Argentina. I was never in the game. And Neil, so happy that you're in. England denied Messi of the Golden Boot as well.
2: What a story that was, the 6-4 game. We'll get to that later. But in the meantime, the biggest story in Singapore right now is arguably the new RTS Link, which is months away from launching, but it's already got retail stores, bricks and mortar stores in Singapore terrified that even more money is going to fled north across the causeway.
1: Yes, so a new study estimates that Singaporeans could spend more than $1 billion extra in JB every year once the rail link opens in 2027. So what's going to happen to our retail scene here? Are we all just going to flock to JB? And the money that is going to be coming in from JB is not nearly as high as the money that's going to be flowing out. So that's something that people are concerned about. Very much so.
2: Absolutely. So Hong Bin Jong sat down with Terence Fun, the Assistant Professor of Strategic Management and Entrepreneurship and owner of longest title ever at Singapore Management University, to find out how the RTS Link will affect retail in Singapore.
0: Best of Your Way Home with Hong Bin Jong. When the headlines move fast, we slow them down. The big story, clarity, context, and what it means for you. 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
3: Welcome to The Big Story. I'm Hong Bin Jung. The Johor Bahru Singapore RTS Link is expected to begin operations in January 2027, but it's already making businesses here at home nervous. A new study projects that Singaporeans could spend over $1 billion more every year in Johor Bahru once the rail link starts operating next year. While Malaysian visitors are also expected to come to Singapore in greater numbers, the spending flowing out is projected to be significantly higher than the spending coming in. In fact, Singaporeans are expected to spend almost 40% more than Johor visitors coming here. So will the RTS link become a game changer for Singapore's economy? Is Singapore about to lose even more retail and F&B dollars across the causeway? And can our local businesses withstand even more competition from JB? Well, joining us now to share more is Terence Fun, Assistant Professor of Strategic Management and Entrepreneurship at Singapore Management University. Hi, Professor Fun. Welcome to the show.
4: I'm glad to be here.
3: Thank you so much for joining us. Well, Professor, Singaporeans are projected to spend an additional $1.05 billion in JB every year once the RTS link opens. Now, that's almost 40% more than what JB visitors are expected to spend here. That's a huge figure. Is this projection bigger than what the industry was expecting?
4: I don't think people before this study had any concrete numbers to go with. So I think this is the first sort of a more scientific and systematic way of looking at how the spending may change. Now, I have to say, after looking at the news report, the summary headlines on the methodology, this is, of course, you know, after all, a projection based on trends in spending and also some of the in-depth interviews with some of the survey participants. So it's really projecting, and with new sort of transportation modes such as the RTS, very often what we find is what we think will happen is not exactly the same, although you know, it's a good indication of which way things may go. So yes, I think the change is big, but there's also a caveat somewhere that says that the spending change in terms of the Singaporean side, or even the JB side for that matter, is still only going to be a small percent of the total existing spend. So yes, the change in terms of percent is big, but in terms of the total business of Singapore, businesses of the relevant industries and so on, is not going to be as big as you know, this number itself may say. Okay, I think that gives a little bit of context.
3: Well, I know this is just a projection, but if it does happen, can this be translated into extra $1 billion not being spent in Singapore? And what would this mean for our economy?
4: That's a very good question. Definitely, it will have an impact, because every dollar that comes into Singapore, there's a little bit of a churn. You know, we, you know, the merchants themselves spend on the personnel, and then who then, you know, with the extra earnings, spends a little bit more. So there's a little bit of an additional churn that we may not be seeing. But once again, in terms of the broad-based Singapore spend for all the relevant industries, is actually apparently not a big percentage. So I don't think overall we're going to see a huge change in terms of the Singapore business outlook. But in the specific sectors, for example, I think some of the sectors that were listed include restaurants, include some of the groceries places, or even maybe a little bit on convenience store pharmacy type kind of outlets. So those places may see, you know, depending on where they are, for example, if a shop is in Woodlands catering on, you know, catering to people living there, you know, people who live there may say, hey, you know, hang on a second, I can hop over to JB relatively easily. Mm. So they may lose a little bit more in terms of the percent change in terms of their past business. So then those businesses need to be aware that, hey, wherever they see some equivalent products or services being offered in JB at comparable quality, but significantly lower prices than in Singapore, I think they ought to sort of think, hey, you know, what is it that they still offer to customers and residents here that they otherwise cannot find across the causeway, for example? So I think that's something that they need to think about. But at the same time, I also read that there will be more people from JB or elsewhere in Malaysia coming into Singapore as a result. So, you know, so there's a little bit of a balancing act, I think, we need to think about. And some businesses here will just inadvertently gain, you know, by this influx of visitors. So I think we need to sort of...
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2: Welcome back to Let's Talk Singapore. You can catch the rest of that interview on the RTS link on all of our podcast provider platforms. In the meantime, we're cutting back to the World Cup. There are scenes now in Madrid. They're on the streets of Madrid. There are fireworks and flares going off. It's crazy. Back in the US, we're just waiting for the trophy presentation. And whatever else you may say about this tournament, this stadium is stunning.
1: Yeah.
2: It's one of the best World Cup stadiums I've seen. The MetLife in Jersey. Have you been there?
1: I think so, but I can't remember why I was there. But I do believe that I have been there and at least driven by it many times. But I do want to go back to the scenes over in Madrid, you know, a lot of fire and stuff like that, which, of course, very fun. But do you think that Spain would lean into the, I don't want to say trend, of people like setting stuff on fire? Like their celebrations can really go a certain way, right?
2: Now we've seen this. Like a real sucker mom. It's fine. They've just let off a few flares.
1: Okay.
2: They'll enjoy the night.
1: Have
2: few
1: a good
2: fireworks.
1: Time.
2: Exactly.
1: No, play the other one. Play what Phyllis wants us to play.
2: I'll get to that. We've got comments. LL Tan says the highlight was the halftime show,
1: really,
2: which was cut short by ads. What an anti-climax to the World Cup, she says, referring to the final. I think we have an audio note. Can we play that one as well? We have an audio note from a Mr. PM Tan, and this is what PM Tan had to say about the World Cup final.
5: Good morning, Audrey and Neil and all, and Rao San Tricia and Dan. I'm happy that Spain won because I feel that Argentina is a K-Long team.
2: Argentina is a K-Long team. I love the way that Mr. Tan said, good morning, Audrey, and...
1: the other one. Who's there with her?
2: The other one. James echoes Mr. Tan. James says, don't cry for me, Argentina. He's going a bit Madonna, a bit Evita.
1: Yes.
2: This morning. James also says, Neil, Audrey is the new soul of the octopus.
1: Amasatong.
2: And she, yes, and she'll be on to the next World Cup as the football Nostradamus.
1: Oh, yeah. Oh, yeah.
2: Replacing the famous Paul the Octopus. You don't know about Paul the Octopus,
1: do you? I do. Yes. I know that his record is pretty good at guessing who's going to take the individual games and the World Cup in general. And now we're turning our attention to the screen because Donald Trump and FIFA's president, Infantino, they're walking to the middle of the pitch, no doubt to give out the final trophies. Is that correct?
2: To themselves, probably.
1: Yeah, probably.
2: I'm so proud of you. Before this World Cup started, would you have known that was Infantino?
1: No.
2: See? You see, Roshan? No. That is progress, my friend. That is progress. The way you just reeling off the live commentary there.
1: Yeah.
2: Absolutely magnificent.
1: But now, you know, that really shiny head is very distinctive to me because after Donald Trump gave him a call to reverse that red card, I remember those faces.
2: See, Infantino is in deep conversation now with President Trump saying, you can't keep it, President. You have to give it to Spain. You can't have it. You can't put it in the White House. You can't give it to Barron, okay? You have to give it to the Spanish.
1: Okay.
2: So they're now on stage. They're about to do the presentation. Do you often get the president do the presentation? I'm thinking about it. Not really, you know. So that's another first for the US.
1: Oh, yes. Many firsts this World Cup.
2: A lot of firsts for the US. So the World Cup is there. The Spanish are about to come up. In the meantime, Terrence says, love to see Spain rubbing President Trump's face with this win. I don't know if President Trump wanted Argentina to win, but I can. Someone's asking, can you please play It's Over?
1: And Phyllis goes, Neil, can you play the It's Over clip to signify that the World Cup is finally over? And thus goes my 6 weeks of wee hour nightmares from my neighbor, Gold.
2: And before we do that, that's a message to President Trump because Wenlong says President Trump was booed when the screening showed his face during the World Cup final. Sultan says, good morning to the wonderful World Cup DJs. Spain are indeed the World Cup champions.
1: Oh. Don't worry. Everyone's bracing for the right one.
2: And this is for Zara. Good morning, Zara. I know you're on your way to school. Which school do you go to, Zara?
1: Anyway, RGPS.
2: RGPS.
1: Yes.
2: Zara, Phyllis, LL Tan, all of our regulars, Chi Rong, this is for you.
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6: These are your news headlines. I'm Joshua Vong. Spain are FIFA World Cup champions for the second time after beating Argentina 1-0 in extra time to lift football's biggest prize. Substitute Ferran Torres scored the winning goal just seconds into the second period of extra time after Argentina held Spain to a goalless draw in regulation time, despite not having a single shot at goal. Spain initially thought they had scored in the 65th minute through Nico Williams, but the goal was ruled out after the referee penalised Mikel Merino for a foul in the build-up. There was also red card drama as Argentina were reduced to 10 after Enzo Fernandez was sent off for a second yellow card. Lower wage outsource workers will enjoy more annual leave from 2029. The Ministry of Manpower says their minimum leave entitlement will be increased from 7 to 10 days. The move will benefit outsource workers employed by third-party service providers across five sectors: cleaning, security, landscape, lift and escalator, and waste management. Earlier in the year, during the budget debate, NTUC Assistant Secretary General Melvin Yong had called on the government to increase the baseline leave entitlement for workers in outsource sectors. MOM said yesterday that workers whose leave days are already above the new baseline should continue to receive them according to the Employment Act. a Singaporean man has been arrested in northern Jakarta after Indonesian authorities raided a house used to produce etomidate vapes or K-pods. According to local media reports, the 34-year-old suspect, who goes by the initials LHM or the alias Hayden, was caught last Friday. Authorities seized thousands of ready-for-distribution drug cartridges and mini laboratory equipment used to produce the etomidate. They said the house was rented by another Singaporean, who had recruited the suspect to produce the vape cartridges. An investigation is underway to determine the details of the operation. Parents concerned about social media and building a safer digital environment can now weigh in on the topic at a focus group discussion. Organised by the Ministry of Digital Development and Information and the Straits Times, the discussion aims to gather views on the government's plans to make social media safer for children. It will be held next Saturday at the NTUC Centre at Marina Boulevard. Topics include whether children below 13 should be allowed access to social media platforms and safeguards for older children up to the age of 18. The focus group follows several legislative changes in recent years to beef up the online safety space in Singapore. In Malaysia, a 43-year-old driver died yesterday after a massive tree fell near the Singapore High Commission in Kuala Lumpur. Authorities said the driver was pronounced dead at Hospital Kuala Lumpur at 4 a.m. on Sunday due to injuries. The incident took place on Saturday at KL's Jalan Tun Razak at night, with two vehicles pinned beneath the tree. Seven others, including two children, are in hospital, but officials say they do not have physical injuries.
0: Those were your news headlines from the Straits Times. 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
1: Good morning and welcome to another brand new week. It's Monday, the 20th of July.
0: Traffic.
2: Good morning. Only good news. There are currently no traffic news updates to report. What I can report is Spain are seconds away from lifting the trophy in the World Cup final. So stay right here for Let's Talk Singapore.
0: If you see anything on the roads that we might have missed, send us a WhatsApp message at 8855-0893. 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
2: Good morning and welcome back to the number one talkback radio show in Singapore. Audrey.
1: Yes.
2: We have never had so many comments by 6:35.
1: It's been insane. Everyone asking for the It's Over song. I'm very proud that you came up with this bit because it's really been riding out and I'm beginning to love it so much.
2: Don't patronize me. You're the Nostradamus of football. I know I would rather.
1: How did this happen?
2: You are the Nostradamus come Confucius of football.
1: Yes.
2: It's extraordinary.
1: It is.
2: Speaking of being an expert, the quiz. The quiz is coming up. Listeners, the number one quiz on Singapore Radio, ST's What's the News quiz, will come up shortly. Six questions based on the six main sections of the Straits Times. All you have to do is WhatsApp the correct answer, 8855-0893. If you get all six correct, you stand a chance to win a six-month free subscription.
1: I believe it's three months.
2: I'm getting too generous here.
1: But the thing is,
2: three months.
1: If you win this twice in a row, it could be 6 months.
2: You see, she's even better than me at maths.
1: Yes, so you just have to time it out. But please play along with us. And also, if you're the one picking gifts for clients, you need something that stands out. We also have something great for you from the Straits Times, which is the corporate digital news subscription. It keeps everyone sharp every single day at just $4.90 a month. Media corporate subscriptions are over 50% off right now. So something for you to keep in mind if you were to gift your client something.
2: Absolutely. 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
1: free
2: subscription to whoever gets all six questions right in ST's What's the News quiz. Coming up right here on Let's Talk Singapore.

0: Yeah. Messi's crying.
1: Welcome
0: but, you know.
1: Back. Yes, let's talk Singapore. Messi is crying on the screen as we speak. Scaloni, the Argentinian manager, is crying on screen. Everybody's crying on the screen right now, but we're celebrating.
0: Oh, yeah.
1: We're celebrating the ST What's the News quiz. Take out your phones. WhatsApp this number, 88550893. Kids, students, parents, on the way to school, who is with us? Let us know right now. It's time to play ST's What's the News quiz. Question number one. Here we go. Prime headline news. According to marriage and divorce statistics just released by the Department of Statistics, almost half, or 48.7% of all civil or non-Muslim couples who divorced in 2025 cited what as the most commonly used reason for their marital breakdown?
0: Oh, no.
1: Was it A, adultery, B, unreasonable behavior, or C, obsessing over Cristiano Ronaldo's physique? Because that'll be what does it for you. That'll be what does it for you. Love will find a way.
0: I have moved on to Jude Bellingham now.
1: Oh, Jude Bellingham. Jude.
0: Hey. Okay. So, I have to say, a really tough topic to start off the quiz.
1: That was one of the lightest ones I could find.
0: Oh, my goodness.
1: It was a tough day for news.
0: So, I would have thought it's something money-related, because that's usually the case, right? Half of marriages, can't align financially. Adultery seems to be a safe bet usually. Let's see what people have to say. Zara going with A, which is adultery, I believe.
1: Yep.
0: And Sultan coming in with B.
1: So the question was, according to latest figures released by the Department of Statistics, what is the most commonly used reason for marital breakdowns in 2025? Half, in fact. Is it A, adultery, B, unreasonable behavior, or C, obsessing over Ronaldo's physique?
0: Okay, well, Justina H.C. Pong coming in with unreasonable behavior. Helen and Patrick locking in adultery. So, okay.
1: And we've got Zara's dad playing along today.
0: Oh.
1: VL. Hello, Zara's dad.
0: Yes, and he's going with adultery. So, all right, just working it out. I'm going to cross out A. Because Cristiano Ronaldo has been fined for many years.
1: Many
0: so
1: years.
0: I don't think that this is going to be specific to this year. So let's get rid of that. More people chiming in with unreasonable behavior. Let's just lock that in, shall we?
1: 10%. Oh, sorry, 0.9%. 0.9% was down to adultery.
0: Oh.
1: 48% was down to unreasonable behavior.
0: Hey.
1: You are correct. One out of one. Audrey is off and flying.
0: All right. Well, unreasonable behavior does cover a wide slew of things.
1: Yes, it does. Singapore news. Here we go. Cat fosterers who meet a new set of requirements will be allowed to do what in public flats under a 2-year pilot scheme by the Animal and Veterinary Service, AVS? Is it A, keep up to 6 cats in an HDB flat?
0: 6 cats?
1: B, keep their cat litter trays outside HDB flats? Or C, play Cats the Movie musical on a loop in their HDB flats?
0: Not the James Corden one.
1: What do you guys think? While we're thinking, cat fosterers who meet a new list of requirements will be allowed to do what in their public flats under a new 2-year pilot scheme? Is it A, keep up to 6 flats in their HDB flat? Keep cat litter trays outside their HDB flat? Or C, play Cats the Movie musical in their HDB flat?
0: All right. Well, everyone is coming in with 6 cats, to which I say if you can handle that, that's wonderful. But option B, having the litter boxes being placed outside, I imagine that would invite a lot of complaints and unhappy neighbors. So I'm going to rule that out.
1: Abby and Ali says six cats. Good morning, Abby and Ali. I read the best movie review I'd ever read for the Cats the Movie musical, the one with James Corden.
0: What is
1: one
0: it?
1: Line, it said, this musical is the worst thing to happen to cats since dogs. I've never forgotten that. I just thought that was fabulous.
0: It's fabulous. All right. Well, HC Pang, Justina, Patrick, Helen, good morning. Jason with Abby and Ali, Sultan, all locking in six cats. So that's got to be the answer. I'm going to lock in six cats.
1: And that's got to be correct. Two out of two, my friend. You are flying. Question number three.
0: Six cats.
1: They're cat fosterers.
0: Oh, okay.
1: World news. We're going local, heading across the causeway. Okay. It was reported that Dear You, the movie filmed entirely in the Teochew dialect,
0: yes,
1: has struck a chord with Chinese Malaysians. It has become Malaysia's top grossing Chinese language film of 2026. How much did it take at the box office?
0: In Malaysia.
1: In Malaysia. Is it A, almost, I've made it easy, almost one, the look of disgust there, by the way.
0: No, not like, disgust. I was just like, how am I going to get this right without the listeners?
1: Made it easy. A, almost 1.5 million ringgit.
0: No,
1: B, almost 15 million ringgit.
0: Okay.
1: Or C, almost 150 million ringgit. Because in Malaysia, everybody's got time to watch movies.
0: Yes, yes, yes. Very good.
1: What do our listeners think? 88550893. Dear You is the number one Chinese language film in Malaysia this year. How much money did it take? A, almost 1.5 million ringgit. B, almost 15 million ringgit. Or C, almost 150 million ringgit. Because everyone in Malaysia has time to go to the movies.
0: Yes. All right. So.
1: Thank you. Thank you very much.
0: Well done.
1: I'm here all week.
0: So Aloysius, HC Pang, Sultan, Gil. Good morning, Gil. Patrick, they're all locking in 15 million ringgit. And as is Helen and Aloysius. I was going to go with C for some reason.
1: I'm going to pause you there because as we're breaking news, this split second, Spain have been handed the trophy and they are now officially World Cup champions. They're celebrating. The fireworks are going off. The confetti's going off.
0: They're cheering.
1: Everyone's on stage, literally singing this song, I imagine. Congratulations to Spain, World Cup champions of 2026.
0: And now hit the other one. Hit the other one.
1: Hit the other one. All right, give it another go. Go on.
0: Hey! Yeah! All right, I'm going to lock in B, 15 million ringgit.
1: All right. Wenlong has come in and said, President Trump is an eyesore.
0: Whoa, fair enough.
1: James Lim says, match stats or Spain dominated. I'm trying to get back to the quiz here, folks. Get me on topic. Aloysius says, I watched Dear You in JB last Saturday. Very good movie. He contributed to the 15 million ringgit.
0: Hey, well
1: you
0: done.
1: You are correct.
0: Thank you, guys.
1: Three out of three. All right, business news. The Ministry of Manpower has announced that lower-waged outsourced workers, such as cleaners, security officers, and maintenance workers, will enjoy more annual leave from 2029.
0: Very good.
1: Good news story. Very, very good.
0: Very good.
1: When the minimum leave entitlement will be increased from 7 days to what?
0: 7 days? My goodness. Okay.
1: Shocking, isn't it? From 7 days to?
0: Patrick coming in with 10 days.
1: A, 8 days. Are you one of them, Patrick? I'm asking seriously.
0: Hello, that was just coming in with 10 days.
1: Very fast
0: no
1: answer.
0: No one even letting you give the options. Okay.
1: Yeah, readers are too smart. Listeners, readers. A, 8 days. B, 10 days. C, 20 days.
0: Everyone is already typing in 10 days before you even finished your question. So I'm going to go ahead with 10 days.
1: Lock it in. 4 out of 4. Best
0: ding, ding,
1: listeners
0: ding.
1: Ever. Everybody wants that ST subscription for 3 months.
0: Gil, right. Helen, Sultan, Aloysius, Patrick, well done. All right.
1: Question number 5.
0: Yeah.
1: Life news.
0: Yes, I shine here.
1: You'll like this one. The BTS gig in France has gone viral after someone was spotted in attendance inside the Stade de France.
0: I know, it's Mamones.
1: Watching the Korean superstars. Who was spotted inside the ground?
0: Macron.
1: Have you been to the Stade de France?
0: I have not.
1: I have.
0: Oh, wow.
1: Several times.
0: Okay.
1: Several times. I saw the Euro 2016 final there. Right. Was it A, French President Emmanuel Macron?
0: And his wife?
1: Was it B, French football legend, Thierry Henry?
0: Ooh,
1: oui, or was it C, your love C? I spent a lot of time on C. Mm. Was it C, French fashion brand consultant, Pierre-Louis Vuitton?
0: Very good. Louis Vuitton.
1: Descendant of the original Louis Vuitton.
0: Love it.
1: He's still a consultant for the brand. So was it A, Emmanuel Macron? Was it B, Thierry Henry? Or was it C, Pierre-Louis Vuitton?
0: Oh, excellent. Very good.
1: Excellent, très bien. Formidable.
0: It's excellent. I'll go and lock in A, which is the president, Emmanuel Macron.
1: Inspector Clouseau? Inspector Clouseau of the Sûreté? You are correct. It is five out of five. Oui, oui, bien sûr. Formidable. All right, here we go. Sports news. In the World Cup final.
0: It's over.
1: Yes, that's not the question, it is over. The halftime show went on way too long this morning, ridiculously, but it was full of legends, including four that I'm mentioning. Which is the odd one out? So there's five options to finish.
0: Okay.
1: Which one did not play at the gig this morning? A, Madonna.
0: She played.
1: B, Justin Bieber.
0: He played.
1: C, Shakira.
0: Oh.
1: D, Oasis. Or E, BTS.
0: Okay, I know BTS was there.
1: Mm.
0: And I did see that beautiful image of Madonna standing in between the two football legends who,
1: yes,
0: honestly, it really looked like they didn't get off the couch for a few years.
1: Yes. Justine, you were correct. It was Emmanuel Macron and Brigitte Macron. All right. What do you guys think? Sultan's gone in with Shakira. So which one of these did not play at the World Cup final halftime show?
0: I don't think Oasis would play.
1: Did not play. A, well, don't forget Wonderwall has been the song of the World Cup. A, Madonna. B, Justin Bieber. C, Shakira. D, Oasis. Or E, BTS.
0: I'm going to surprise everybody. I did not watch this halftime show. But just to, you know, the art of elimination.
1: But I'm loving we've got different answers. We've got Dennis says Oasis.
0: Yes.
1: Helen says Justin Bieber. Sultan says Shakira. Gil also says Shakira. CJ also says Oasis. The most varied answers we've ever had.
0: Yeah. I think that Oasis didn't play. Shakira from Colombia, but, you know, Latin America and all that. And she has been big in the World Cup before. She sang a lot of these theme songs. I'm going to say Oasis didn't play.
1: Oasis did play.
0: No way.
1: At the MetLife Stadium.
0: Who didn't play?
1: But they played there last year, not today.
0: Oh.
1: You are correct. She's nailed it again, folks. 6 out of 6. A fabulous, fabulous ST's What's the News quiz.
0: Dun, dun, dun.
2: Traffic.
0: All right, let's take a look at the traffic right now. Nothing much to report this early hour, 6:49 a.m., and no traffic news updates. Drive safely.
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0: It's the end. Hey,
1: we are the champions. Me and Audrey.
2: Actually, Audrey.
3: We are, especially Audrey.
1: We are the champions.
3: Dun dun. Fabulous.
0: Yes.
3: Fabulous. Welcome. Welcome to a World Cup winning the final score with Neil Humphreys, Zia Al-Rawshan and Audrey C.
0: Yes,
3: Audrey,
0: the Sotong of the show.
3: No, not at all. The Nostradamus of the show. Audrey.
0: Yeah.
3: Good news.
0: What's that? It's over?
3: It's over.
0: It's over.
3: It's over.
0: Guys. The way I've been looking forward to the end of this match, not because I haven't thoroughly enjoyed all of our coverage, and of course, Neil carrying this whole thing on his back.
3: Not at all.
0: But I'm looking forward to talking about something else now.
3: But you speak for the nation, or at least half the nation.
0: Yeah.
3: You speak for my wife. She could hardly care less about the World Cup. That's why we bring balance to the force.
2: And you speak for Phyllis as well, who's chimed in with, it's over, right? So,
0: yes.
2: Audrey, you're doing God's work, really, getting the predictions right
0: doing.
2: And representing the people who are so happy it's over.
3: Well, we've got a nice summary here. Our job is done. Fuchi Ren says, morning, guys. Wow, what a game yesterday. Who said nobody cares about the third place playoff?
0: Neil did.
3: 10 goals. I did. England going 4-0 up at halftime before parking the bus, almost letting it slip. If only England played the same way against Argentina and they continued that trend of being the semi-finalist who won third despite having one less rest day since 1990. And speaking of Argentina, heard they played in a really boring 1-0 game a few minutes ago. That pretty much sums up the last two games of the World Cup.
2: Honestly, Neil, I've tried to catch as many of the 104 games that have gone on over the past 5 weeks. And this one, there
0: games?
2: Was a total of 104
0: no,
2: games.
0: No.
2: It might go up if Trump has his way, but that's a conversation for another day. But this one was one of the most boring first halves I've ever watched. I mentioned off-air, right? The halftime entertainment, which wasn't all that entertaining to me, at least. What's the most entertaining part of the staying awake at 3 a.m. in the morning?
3: You're not the only listener to say that. What do you guys think? Was the halftime show more entertaining than the game itself? WhatsApp 88550893. There is a deeper philosophical discussion for another day about what football is and what purpose does it serve. Because very briefly, I was half asleep the night before, and I got a message from my sister in the UK. Are you watching the England game? Are you watching the England game? I said, of course I'm not. I woke up bleary-eyed. This is absolutely true. I looked at the Guardian scoreline, half asleep. I saw 4-2, and I replied to my sister, yeah, about right, typical England. I had to rub my eyes again, saw that it was England 4 at that time, France 2. I put it on. And so the conversation is, when there's so much jeopardy, when there's so much pressure, when the breaks are on, you get this rubbish, Argentina against Spain. And it was rubbish, let's not pretend otherwise. But when they can just play and exhibit their true footballing skills, you get that delightful game of the World Cup.
2: Two things I'll add to that, right? I feel like the third place match was prime for American fans because they like entertainment.
3: Yes.
2: They want everything to be bigger, better, entertaining, get the popcorn out. What we just witnessed in terms of Spain beating Argentina, yes, it was a drab, but it's for the purists. And I don't think there's a big population of football purists in the world. And that's why, to your point, it can get a bit too technical and boring. Just to add on to what Fuchi Ren said, now that stat continues as well. The team that plays the semi-final first and books their spot in the final wins the cup, and that's Spain. Now that's 14 in the last 15 finals for Fuchi Ren, not just for the third place match, but for the final as well. That stat of extra rest really helps.
3: Yeah, and it does continue your point you made earlier in the tournament. This feels like a very tactical tournament, a coach's tournament. And when they finally took the brakes off, when there was nothing to lose, you saw what football should be in the third place playoff. And I think that the Rodri being the player of the tournament, well deserved, by the way, but he's barely been mentioned. It's all been Mbappe, Haaland, Kane, Bellingham, because this is what we want, Messi. Rodri has been like a metronome, just tick-tock, tick-tock, tick-tock, which is what you need for the purists, but for the romantic, maybe not so much.
2: No, I'm absolutely with you, right? Rodri winning another great Spanish midfielder in the long list of great Spanish midfielders they've had. He won player of the tournament, but as Audrey brought up, Mbappe did get the shoe, the all-important shoe of the tournament, the golden boot, scoring 2 against England to then finish as tournament top scorer. And now, all-time top scorer in the tournament. 22 goals in 22 World Cup matches. Audrey, you must be pleased.
0: I'm very pleased. Anyone who wins the Golden Boot sounds like a winner to me. I want a Golden Boot. Where do I buy one?
3: And Audrey, as Mbappe is a Frenchman, how do you think he might sound right now?
0: Oh, he would say... Thank you very much for this honor. It's been a tough match and a tough season, but I'm looking forward to continue to bring it for France.
3: I said season, season. I said Mbappe, not Inspector Clouseau. But James says, ladies power. Hats off to Audrey and Tricia. And this is why I love working with this young woman beside me. Of all the facts and figures, she came out with the greatest one of all to end the World Cup, which is, where was the trophy held?
0: Oh, yes. So I zoomed in on the very nice World Cup trophy. It's in this trunk, in this very nice fancy looking trunk. And I zoom in, and what do I see? I see that it's from Louis Vuitton.
3: And that's why she's paid the big bucks. Number one contributor, number one, what else are you? Nostradamus, number one French impersonator. It has been a joy to do the World Cup with Audrey and Raoshan, but it is over.
0: It is over. See you.
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5: These are your news headlines. I'm Joshua Vong. Spain are World Cup champions for the second time after beating Argentina 1-0 in extra time to lift football's biggest prize. Substitute Ferran Torres scored the winner in the 106th minute after Argentina held the European champions to a goalless draw in 90 minutes, despite not having a single shot at goal. Spain initially thought they'd scored in the 65th minute through Nico Williams, but the goal was ruled out for a foul in the build-up. Argentina were reduced to 10 men in stoppage time when Enzo Fernandez was sent off but held on for extra time. But there was to be no final glory for Lionel Messi, as Torres eventually scored the winning goal. Moving to home news, lower-wage outsource workers will enjoy more annual leave from 2029. The Manpower Ministry says their minimum leave entitlement will be increased from 7 to 10 days. The move will benefit outsource workers employed by third-party service providers across five sectors: cleaning, security, landscape, lift and escalator, and waste management. Earlier this year, during the budget debate, NTUC Assistant Secretary General Mervyn Yong had called on the government to increase the baseline leave entitlement for workers in outsourced sectors. The MOM says workers whose leave days are already above the new baseline should continue to receive them, according to the Employment Act. Reform Party Secretary General and veteran opposition figure Kenneth Jayaratnam has died. His wife Amanda said in a Facebook post on Sunday that the 67-year-old died peacefully in his sleep on Saturday, surrounded by family. Funeral details for a small family service are still being finalised, and a memorial to celebrate his life will be arranged at a later date. Kenneth is the elder son of late opposition MP JB Jayaratnam, who was the first opposition politician elected into Parliament after independence in 1965. Moving to world news, Chinese authorities have issued a heavy rain alert for parts of southern China. The move comes after a warning a day earlier of mountain flood risks in areas like Chongqing and Yunnan. Officials say the sprawling rain belt stretches from the southwestern province of Yunnan to the Yangtze River Delta in China's eastern coast. Yesterday, some passenger train services on the Shanghai Kunming Railway were suspended, while scenic spots, including the Tiger Leaping Gorge in Yunnan, were temporarily closed. And finally, in Spain, a raging wildfire 100 kilometers north of Madrid has spread, burning more than 12,000 hectares and forcing several hundred people to evacuate. Local authorities say the fire, which started last Thursday in Guadalajara province, has not caused any casualties so far. It broke out in a forest-covered mountainous region that is home to endangered species, including eagles, wolves, and butterflies. Earlier this month, Spain witnessed one of the deadliest wildfires in its recent history, when a blaze in the southern province of Almeria killed 13 people and destroyed 7,000 hectares.
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0: Good morning. 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
0: All right, let's take a look at the weather for this Monday. Thundery showers are in the forecast, mainly over northern, eastern, and western Singapore, and that will be in the afternoon. Anytime it rains, write to us, 8855-0893. We have 33-degree highs to expect today and nice lows of 25 degrees.
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4: Traffic.
3: Good morning. Audrey really needs to do her weather in a French accent. But anyway, back to the traffic. Heavy traffic on the CTE towards the AYE at the PIE Changi exit, and there's just been an accident on the PIE towards Tuas after the KPE ECP, with congestion until Bedok North Avenue 3. Avoid lane 1, but don't go anywhere. Stay right here for Let's Talk Singapore.
4: If you see anything on the roads that we might have missed, send us a WhatsApp message at 8855-0893, but only when you're safely parked.
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3: Let's Talk. Neil Humphreys blowing his own trumpet. I'm like a comedy scout.
0: Oh my gosh.
3: I tease out comedy value like it's a gold nugget, like I'm panning for gold. I knew there was gold in your French accent.
0: Okay, don't get me cancelled. Guys, I'm never going to do it again because I'm afraid that people are thinking that I'm making fun of the French. And of course, I'm not. Do you know how much I love the French? I picked Paris Saint-Germain for a reason. I love everything French. Food, clothes, fashion, brands. I stand by France. Please don't think that I am poking fun. I just love it so much. And I've always, you know, enjoy doing the accent thing.
3: Yeah, enough,
0: but I'm
3: enough.
0: Do it
3: Audrey,
0: again.
3: If we're going to get cancelled, believe me,
0: it
3: will
0: not
3: be for a French
0: okay,
3: accent.
0: Okay,
3: if we want to get cancelled, we just get So Ray Yong back on the show. there's a million ways we could get cancelled.
0: You're right.
3: Honestly, listen to this. Crystal, is it Crystal or Crystal? We've got Crystal here. Crystal says, good morning, Uncle Neil. Thank you. I hope you're a child, Crystal. Are you happy about Spain winning? Well, they were actually my pre-tournament pick. So, yeah, sure, they played the best football at the tournament.
0: Okay.
3: They were the first thing my girl asked me when I told her the results this morning. Will Neil Humphreys be happy? I did switch to France during the tournament, so I want to make that clear. Fuchi Ren says, ha ha ha ha ha, Audrey. Block caps. What an awesome impersonation of Mbappe. Didn't know you had it in your locker. Wow. Spain may have won the World Cup, but this show needs to win something, man.
0: Oh, wow.
3: Fuchi Red, look, I don't know. There's a lot of, what do they call it? A lot of fan, listener type awards you can apply to. Be our guests.
0: Yes, the People's Choice Award of radio.
3: Is that such a thing?
0: I think that we are going to be in the running, yes.
3: All right.
0: So I hope that our listeners will vote for us.
3: Chi Ren, look, I got you in as my daughter to that event, so you owe me for that at least.
0: Oh, that's right.
3: So find the People's Choice Award and get voting. Jackie Tan says, good morning, Audrey and Neil. Am I mistaken or is the road congestion starting early today?
0: Well,
3: Monday morning. Always happens on a Monday morning. James says, Audrey's French pronunciation is excellente, no?
0: Ooh, yours needs a bit of work.
3: It needs a lot of work. Yes, it does. It does. And I grew up next door to the country, and
0: yes,
3: I still can't do it as well as you. Lots of great pictures from Jason. Let me see what this. Jason has sent you photographs of the Golden Boot Awards.
0: Oh, okay. Let me see.
3: And lots of gold. You can
0: look
3: buy,
0: at that. Look at that.
3: You can buy a mock Golden Boot trophy
0: okay.
3: on Shopee. Is there anything you cannot buy on Shopee. Now, listen to this, folks. This is from Phyllis. Would you like to read Phyllis's comment?
0: Yes, I will. Oh, because she was singing your praises and you feel weird reading it yourself? Okay.
3: Yes, I do.
0: Final shout out to the three of you, and especially to Neil. You are the star who has brought so much fun, entertainment, and engagement with all of us listeners to a possible boring 6 weeks of World Cup. The highlights and the predictions were just too phenomenal as well. Thank you, thank you. It's over, yeah! The only person happier than me about this being over is Phyllis.
3: It will never not be funny. James says, Neil, how can you root for Argentina in the final when you were rooting for Spain from the beginning?
0: Great question, James. I was actually about to pose this question
3: myself. I wasn't
0: myself.
3: Rooting for Argentina at all. I was rooting for greatness. I was just rooting for Messi. Just Messi. I never, ever expected Messi to get to the final. I always thought Spain would get there. So that's all. Yes, I'm delighted Spain has won. But we've got a fabulous Breakfast Bites coming up. Do you want to tee it up?
0: Yes, we actually asked all of you what you look forward to the most at the end of a work day. Do you look forward to a hot shower? Do you look forward to just being alone? Or do you just look forward to leaving work? We're following a viral Reddit discussion that has a lot of very, very nice comments, and we want to unpack what makes you happy every day. Maybe he's listening to us. Whatever it is, write into us at 8855-0893. This is Breakfast Bites.
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0: Hey, maybe today will be the best day of your life. You never know. My dad used to say, look forward to every day because today may just be the best day of your life. You could meet someone who changed your life, or you could win the lottery if you bought it. I don't know. But we are talking about what you look forward to the most after every workday. Picture the scene. You're leaving work, Neil. You're packing up, ready to go.
1: Yes.
0: What's the very first thing you're looking forward to? Is it hugging Abby Rose? Is it going for a nice long walk? What is your favorite part of every day?
1: Alone time.
0: Okay.
1: You put that in your options.
0: I did.
1: It's alone time. And this is interesting because it has completely changed for me since I started doing radio with you. Because before that, right, I would spend most of my working week at home alone, writing, occasionally popping to schools,
0: yes.
1: And I would do radio Friday night and Saturday mornings. Before that, my wife would come home and she's been talking all day to five-year-olds, all day. And my excitement, Audrey, when she comes in, I'm like a dog with a stick.
0: That's so sweet,
1: actually.
0: With my
1: tongue flapping. And I'm like, oh, you won't believe this. A bird landed on the balcony today, a beautiful yellow bird. And she will go, Neil, let me stop you right there. I've had 20 kids today. One of them vomited on my foot. Another one screamed at me. Another one took his pants off and ran around the playground. I don't care about your bird. I don't care that you saw a window cleaner. I don't care that you saw a heavy storm. Just leave me alone for 10 minutes
0: to
1: decompress.
0: Yes.
1: That's become me. Now I do this radio show and I love it. I absolutely love it. I talk for 4 hours. I then prep for another 2 hours. And then I just want to be alone.
0: By yourself.
1: Finally, I get what my wife was talking about.
0: Oh,
1: yes.
0: Mr. Lonely.
1: Yes, not lonely. Not lonely, very happy.
0: Great song choice, Raushan. But okay, so a lot of people would think that alone time would come in on top. Should we go through the results before we unpack?
1: Let's do it.
0: All of the things. So the question was, once again, what do you look forward to the most after a workday? Is it A, seeing loved ones or pets? Based on the Reddit discussion, pets play a huge role in people's lives. B, a nice...
1: Not lonely, very happy.
0: Great song choice, Raushan.

0: 31%.
1: Alone time?
0: Alone time got 19%.
1: They don't work with you.
0: And
1: I'm joking. Before I get cancelled, I'm joking.
0: Yeah.
1: I'm joking.
0: Hurt my feelings. Yeah. And 15% went with a nice meal. So I want to unpack maybe starting with seeing loved ones or pets, since that seems to be the top option. I think that this really goes to show what we value as a society. You know, we always talk about how much we value our family and kids and parents and all that. And I think it's very nice to see that 35% went with seeing loved ones. I should have picked this option. I did not.
1: What did you go with?
0: I went with alone time.
1: Oh, my word. Your whole shtick on this show is my boys. I love my boys. Everything is for my boys.
0: I love my boys.
1: But could you just give me some alone time away from the boys?
0: I just want a half an hour to myself, you know?
1: Same.
0: It's really not that much to ask, but it was very interesting to see. So this whole thing has been a Reddit discussion, and it has been garnering a lot of attention. It was a very simple question asking Singaporeans what they most look forward to, and it attracted hundreds of heartwarming responses, and it was later picked up by other publications as well. A lot of people said nothing beats seeing their children run towards them after childcare. And I will say, there's nothing like that feeling when you see your kid running towards you. It's really very nice. Another person said the highlight of every day is simply driving home with his wife and talking about how their day went. Pet owners, equally passionate. One person wrote that seeing their dog run to the door with its tail wagging made them feel that the world is right again. Mm. So dog owners, I really think that they're winning in this one.
1: Beautiful. Yeah. Jason says, after work, I love listening to Your Way Home with Hong Bin Jong.
0: Shout out to Hong Bin Jong.
1: There you go. Fantastic.
0: Fantastic. And I do believe that James also said, I definitely listen to you guys every day. So maybe we're the highlight of his day.
1: Well, maybe. Here's a theory.
0: Yes.
1: My theory is this. I think it's opposites. This is my long-term theory. You want the opposite to what you've just done in your working day.
0: Mm.
1: So my wife has had kids, noise. She wants to go home and just rest for a little, right? Whereas
0: yes.
1: I, when I was writing alone all day, I just wanted interaction.
0: Yes.
1: I was like a puppy dog.
0: Yes.
1: I wanted people to pat me, nurture me, talk to me. And it's almost like, imagine you're a vet and all day you've spent your hands in places where no human hand should go, but you've been doing your vet thing, animal. And then you get home and your kids say, let's go to the zoo. Oh, really? It's the old gynecologist joke. If I see one more.
0: Stop.
1: No, but it's true. It's like if you're a barista all day long, you're making coffee. Do you really want to go home and make another one? So it's like that. I think it's opposites.
0: You tend
1: to want to do opposite to what your working day was.
0: Yes.
1: If you're busy at work, relax at home. If you're with people, know people, and so on. What do you guys think? 8855-0893.
0: Well, number two was just leaving work is good enough. And I think that focuses some of the very important facts of our country. Singapore is one of the most overworked countries, according to an ADP Research People at Work report. Around one in five of us regularly work more than 48 hours a week, above the threshold often associated with increased health risks. 49% of Singapore workers say they work more than 40 hours a week. So burnout is very common here. Mm. According to Cigna's International Health Study, around 84% of us report feeling stressed. Nearly half say workplace stress affects their personal lives. So to say, I just want to leave work, that is the highlight. It seems to be a very real thing, at least among our listeners as well.
1: Not on this show. I could do more time on this show.
0: Oh, wonderful.
1: An extra hour or two on this show. Aww. No problem at all.
0: Very nice. And I want to talk about the nice meal option, 15%. So I don't know what you guys do for dinner, Neil. Do you have like a family dinner every night? Is there a rule in
1: your
0: house?
1: Funny enough, we try.
0: Yeah.
1: We try as often as possible to eat together, the three of us, because especially now, getting the violins out, my daughter is leaving soon. So we do try to spend as much time as possible.
0: Yes.
1: However, she is a teenager, so it's very much don't talk to me, don't be with me, leave me to my phone, that kind of thing. But yes, dinner times with the family. Ties in with Aloysius. Aloysius says, for me, after work, I go home and I help my wife to cook dinner so we can have a nice meal together.
0: That's so sweet, Aloysius. But yes, this whole dinner together thing is still very big in Singapore. A National Population and Talent Division survey found that sharing meals

0: remains one of the most common ways Singaporean families bond. So despite our busy schedules, one thing hasn't changed. Sharing a meal is still one of the biggest ways we spend quality time together. And I know many people who have very busy days, but the one thing they can't miss is dinner with their family.
1: Yeah. Sharing meals or sharing food? Because my daughter is like Joey in Friends. You cannot
0: share food.
1: Her plate.
0: Yes.
1: You can share a meal, but you cannot share food.
0: Yeah.
1: If I take a single French fry from my daughter's plate, her head will explode.
0: I love it.
1: She does not like it at all.
0: I think just sitting together, right? Mm-hmm. Like spending that time at the same table.
1: Yeah.
0: I've always had that growing up, and I'm trying to make sure that we have that now as our own little family unit.
1: Yeah.
0: We have to wait for Kevin to get home before we can all sit and eat dinner. But it's just been a thing. I think a lot of Singaporean families still tap into the whole...
1: You see it on the hawker centers.
0: Yeah.
1: It's so beautiful. Four people sitting together, four people on their phones or watching their own TV shows.
0: Yes.
1: It's such a warm, romantic scene together.
0: Very nice. And alone time is also becoming more valuable. 19% of you went with this, including Neil. And research by YouGov and other lifestyle surveys shows that younger workers increasingly value time alone to recharge over going out after work. So doing nothing has become very popular because switching off is such a difficult thing to do nowadays. It's hard to just switch off and enjoy just nothing. And so now if you're able to do that, I think a lot of people would choose to.
1: And Sultan goes with the pets one. He sent a lovely picture of his cat, Ali. And he says, Ali says thank you to Neil and Audrey for making him happy for talking to Sultan.
0: Oh, wow, Sultan. We're always here for you. We're always here for you. And we just loved reading all of the feedback that we've gotten from the show, but also from this breakfast bowl of Breakfast Bites poll.
1: A bowl of Breakfast Bites.
0: That's right. Yes. Because I love to find out what our listeners do every day and what they look forward to the most. And now that I know that Neil likes alone time, I'm going to make it a point to bother you every day after the show.
1: And our listener, Fuji Ren, he likes to pick up on every mispronunciation we make. So if he doesn't pick up on Breakfast Bites, I'm going to be very, very upset. And that, my friend, was a bowl of Breakfast Bites.
2: Traffic.
0: All right, let's take a look out on the roads. And it seems like, yes, there's heavy traffic now on CTE towards AYE at Ang Mo Kio Avenue 1 exit. Heavy traffic on AYE towards MCE between Buena Vista and Clemente Avenue 6. Drive safely.
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Let's Talk Singapore on Money FM 89.3. 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

0: Yes, indeed. Welcome to Talk of the Town. That was very at Audrey, a wrecking ball.
1: Yes, just knocking down those walls and knocking down trees, apparently.
0: Yes, I'm going to send this out straight away to our listeners. As I say, welcome to Talk of the Town. I'm going to kick off with a question. Why are Singaporeans so unhappy this time about housing plans for Maju Forest near Clementi? WhatsApp your comments and your answers to 8855-0893, because this is nothing new. The Maju Forest debate feels like a movie we've seen so many times before. Singapore is a tiny island. Singaporeans want to keep what's left of their green and pleasant lands, but Singaporeans also want new homes. And what happens? There's a public debate. Urban planners get involved. They explain why the housing is necessary, but the building will be sensitive. Then the nature advocates get involved and they explain why the loss of secondary forest is critical. Adjustments are made and then the development continues. But this time, Audrey, this time it feels different because the debate isn't going away.
1: Yes, but we have seen similar debates over Dover Forest, the Cross Island Line, and other green spaces across Singapore. So the question for you is this: if someone offered you a brand new home, but it meant clearing part of a forest to build it, would you say yes? And that is part of the debate playing out right now over Maju Forest. In a city where land is one of our scarcest resources, can development and conservation genuinely coexist?
0: And that's the questions we're asking of our guest today. Joining us in the studio is Dr. Harvey Ngo, the Professorial Research Fellow at the Lee Kuan Yew Centre for Innovative Cities at SUTD. Dr. Harvey, can I recommend you get a longer title? It's a little short, that title.
2: I try.
0: And Tony O'Dempsey, the member of Nature Society for Singapore's Conservation Committee. Thank you both for joining the show. Harvey, let's kick off with you. Yes. Maju Forest. Give us an overview from an urban planning perspective. What's happening and what's at stake?
2: Well, I think this incident is the latest of, you know, a recent spate of incidents. What is at stake here? I think I would not frame the debate as necessarily development slash housing versus nature or conservation. I think in land scarce Singapore, right, any kinds of land would function with multiple purpose. So housing is not just housing, it's also to provide social amenities, it's where people can build relationships, you know, so those kinds of things are important too. And as it is with nature sites, I think there is a essential quality in the very basic essential nature, so to speak, the things that nature conservationists are talking about. But we tend to forget that, you know, nature also perform different functions. It can be a place for people to just take a stroll, you know, to meet and greet. I don't know. It could do multiple things rather than, you know, appreciate nature at a distance.
1: Right. So, you know, this is not just the nature advocates making a ruckus this time, but Clementi residents and the wider Singaporean community as well, asking the wider questions. I do want to bring Tony in now. For listeners who have never visited Maju Forest, I have to say that I've never been there. Can you help paint us a picture? What makes this forest so special and why has it become such an important site for conservation groups?
3: Well, I suppose that when you see these developments happening close to or within residential areas, you will always see a lot more opposition. And you saw that with Dover, you see that with the bus depot at Serangoon, and you see it here. People get used to having the greenery around them, and even though they might not walk into the greenery, even though they might not participate in the environment directly, they are still very comfortable with having it around. And when the prospect of losing it comes up, they are uncomfortable with that. The Maju site is unique in the sense that it has a lot of topography. It's very steep, it's hilly. It has probably about 40 species of conservation status plants,
1: oh, wow,
3: trees in it. Not so, fauna, the bird life is fairly significant. It isn't a lot different to many of the other sites that are being developed. The difference seems to be that it's closer to the urban areas and it receives that appropriate detention.
0: That's the issue I really want to focus on with our listeners. What is it about Maju Forest around the Clementi area that has got residents, nature advocates, and just the wider public so riled up? The question is, why are Singaporeans so unhappy this time about housing plans for Maju Forest? Get all your comments in at 8855-0893. We'll continue this conversation after the news.
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5: These are your news headlines. I'm Joshua Vong. Spain are World Cup champions for the second time after beating Argentina 1-0 in extra time to lift football's biggest prize. Substitute Ferran Torres scored the winner in the 106th minute after Argentina held the European champions to a goalless draw in 90 minutes, despite not having a single shot at goal. Spain initially thought they'd scored in the 65th minute through Nico Williams, but the goal was ruled out for a foul in the build-up. Argentina were reduced to 10 men in stoppage time when Enzo Fernandez was sent off but held on for extra time. But there was to be no final glory for Lionel Messi as Torres eventually scored the winning goal. Moving to home news, lower-wage outsource workers will enjoy more annual leave from 2029. The Manpower Ministry says their minimum leave entitlement will be increased from 7 to 10 days. The move will benefit outsource workers employed by third-party service providers across five sectors: cleaning, security, landscape, lift and escalator, and waste management. Earlier this year, during the budget debate, NTUC Assistant Secretary General Mervyn Yong had called on the government to increase the baseline leave entitlement for workers in outsource sectors. The MOM says workers whose leave days are already above the new baseline should continue to receive them, according to the Employment Act. Reform Party Secretary General and veteran opposition figure Kenneth Jayaratnam has died. His wife Amanda said in a Facebook post on Sunday that the 67-year-old died peacefully in his sleep on Saturday, surrounded by family. Funeral details for a small family service are still being finalised, and a memorial to celebrate his life will be arranged at a later date. Kenneth is the eldest son of late opposition MP J.B. Jayaratnam, who was the first opposition politician elected into Parliament after independence in 1965. Moving to world news, Chinese authorities have issued a heavy rain alert for parts of southern China. The move comes after a warning a day earlier of mountain flood risks in areas like Chongqing and Yunnan. Officials say the sprawling rain belt stretches from the southwestern province of Yunnan to the Yangtze River Delta in China's eastern coast. Yesterday, some passenger train services on the Shanghai Kunming Railway were suspended, while scenic spots, including the Tiger Leaping Gorge in Yunnan, were temporarily closed. And finally, in Spain, a raging wildfire 100 kilometers north of Madrid has spread, burning more than 12,000 hectares and forcing several hundred people to evacuate. Local authorities say the fire, which started last Thursday in Guadalajara province, has not caused any casualties so far. It broke out in a forest-covered mountainous region that is home to endangered species, including eagles, wolves, and butterflies. Earlier this month, Spain witnessed one of the deadliest wildfires in its recent history, when a blaze in the southern province of Almeria killed 13 people and destroyed 7,000 hectares.
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1: 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It is Monday yet again, the 20th of July.
4: Traffic.
0: Good morning. There's heavy traffic in the CTE tunnel towards the AYE at Outram Road exit, and there's just been an accident on the PIE towards Tuas at Clementi exit. Do take care, but stay right here because we have Talk of the Town coming up on Let's Talk Singapore.
4: If you see anything on the roads that we might have missed, send us a WhatsApp message at 8855-0893. 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
0: Welcome back to Let's Talk Singapore. And in our Talk of the Town conversation today, we're asking the question, why? Why are Singaporeans so unhappy about housing plans for Maju Forest around the Clementi area when this is nothing new? Just to give a little bit of context, HDB announced just last week that Sunset Way, along with Gillman Barracks, will be developed for housing. But the key point to note here is much of the Sunset Way site within Maju Forest has been zoned for residential use since the 1980 master plan. So this is not a new revelation, but why has there been so much public debate this time? Joining us to talk about that is Dr. Harvey Ngo and Tony O'Dempsey. Tony, let's come back to you. So what is it about the Maju Forest? We've had Dover in the past, we've had Kranji, we've had how many sites over the years been redeveloped? But why this site? Why now?
3: Well, the site has a few features that are unique. And one is the topography. It's quite hilly, quite steep slopes. The old Jurong line, the old rail line, runs through it. And it's very much undeveloped. There's no public walking trails or anything like that. So I think that there's people there who really appreciate those sort of more rugged environments to move through. Besides the residents who live around who are, you know, they're used to having the green space next to them and are anticipating its loss, its soon loss. These sort of sites where you have rugged terrain, thick vegetation, undeveloped, it attracts a certain type of nature lover. And that's one of the features of the site.
1: Mm. Okay, so we're hearing from our listener Tan Hang Chong right now, and he says, in view of the climate crisis and urgency for climate mitigation, priority should be given to keep intact as much as our green spaces as possible. This will allow even degraded green spaces to be regenerated and act as a carbon sink. Existing brownfield spaces can be considered for any future developments instead. We should also consider prioritizing a more equitable use of land for public housing instead of allocating new land for private housing. When vegetation and trees are removed for development, greenery replacement and replanting could be implemented to mitigate the removal impacts. I want to thank you, Hang Chong, for that amazing comment there. And we've seen a lot more people being a lot more outspoken about this. Whenever projects like this are announced, one phrase does often come up, right, Dr. Neil? And that is, we'll put mitigation measures in place. What does that actually mean in practice?
2: Well, mitigation measures cannot replace the thing that it's trying to mitigate. That's the number one rule. So in this case, it may be for the Maju Forest that the development, when it's going on, it will minimize the impact on the site. But I think that's just mitigation. The site, whether it's reduced or even, say, maintained in its size, will be compromised. So that's how I see mitigation measures. It's not a replacement for the site itself.
0: Yeah, a question I often hear, or a complaint I often hear, is if you took a cynical bird's eye view of Singapore, we're in some ways getting greener. We're replacing our park. We've got park connectors. We've got new freshly planted trees and saplings. But a question to both of you, really, maybe Tony first. Explain to our listeners, what's the difference when you remove a mature secondary rainforest and you replace it with equally green but new saplings, park connectors, manufactured gardens, and so on? What's the fundamental difference here? They're both green, right? That's the argument.
3: Well, much of our fauna is forest specialist. That means that they will only exist in a reasonably mature forest, whether it be native or exotic dominated. But when you talk about the street vegetation that contributes to Singapore's greenery, those type of fauna cannot exist in that habitat, in that type of environment. So the wild growth vegetation that we have in Singapore, like Clementi Forest, Maju Forest, Dover Forest, all of these places, they harbour fauna that will not exist out in these the more urban type of green areas.
1: Yeah. So this is to someone who is not knowledgeable in this field at all. Are you able to then transplant, pick up some of these rarer fauna and then actually move it and plant it elsewhere? Is that a silly question?
3: Not really.
1: Okay.
3: No, because what's happening is that if you look over all of the developments that are happening in Singapore, we have a mitigation called fauna herding. And fauna herding means you push the fauna to another piece of forest.
1: Right.
3: Okay, we're running out of pieces of forest to run them to.
1: Mm.
3: And so basically we're going to end up with a tree with 20 monkeys, 3 pangolins, all these animals in one single tree. But that's my little joke. But
1: it's a good one. Yeah.
3: But, nature compensates. And so the carrying capacity of the whole country in terms of these forest specialist animals will reduce as we develop. And the populations of those animals will naturally reduce. Mm. So if we have, let's say we have, for argument's sake, 10,000 pangolins in Singapore, in a few years' time, they will moderate their reproduction and you'll end up with 2,000.
0: Mm.
3: I mean, that's the reality that we have to face because there's a need to develop and produce housing, and that's a given. And we have to compromise on the conservation matters.
1: Mm. Mm.
3: And so we have to be realistic about what the end game is. And the end game is reduced populations of native fauna. It's just the reality that we live in here in Singapore.
0: But Harvey, that's the animal cost, the wildlife cost, but there's also arguably a human cost as well. Many of the comments I'm seeing on Facebook, social media, Reddit, is the quality of living cost. People want greenery as well. It's good for their state of mind. It's good for their health. It's good for their wellness. If you buy a brand new concrete BTO and your view is more concrete, it has a psychological impact on you. What are your thoughts on that?
2: Well, indeed, there is that kind of experiential value of nature. And if I may, I just circle back to the earlier comment of the listener. Nature, greenery, they perform ecological services, like act as a carbon sink. So in this case, if you are thinking about the carbon sink purpose of nature, replacing a secondary forest with like a completely artificially built garden, there's actually pretty much not much different in both scenarios. So that is one aspect of it. But coming back to the experiential aspect, that is opening a can of worms, because whose experience are necessarily better than others, because we experience nature differently.
1: Mm-hmm.
2: Some might not want to even experience nature for whatever reasons, right? So I think we can see there is a broader convergence of appreciating nature that is slightly not natural in Singapore. I mean, this is through decades of living in a highly dense city state. I'm not saying that there aren't like pure nature lovers, but if you ask the ordinary citizen, they like, yes, like you say, a very aestheticized landscape, green, lush surrounding. It may not necessarily be a secondary forest like Maju Forest.
1: Right.
2: Yeah.
0: I mean, I take your point, but I've never met a human being yet that said they wanted a panoramic view of concrete. It could change, but I've yet to meet someone who says that.
2: No, certainly not concrete. But Singapore, we have very innovative in precisely introducing green elements into concrete. and there are incentives for developers to do that.
1: Mm. Okay, so one criticism, another one, let's open another can of worms that we often hear is that by the time the public learns about these projects, usually the key decisions have already been made. They're too far gone. So, some people feel environmental studies happen too late in the planning process. So how would you respond to this? Let's go with Tony. Is there room for conservation to have a stronger voice earlier before the plans have been fixed?
3: Well, the choice of which land is given up for development is not, we don't have any visibility of that. That happens in a black box. somewhere inside the ministries.
1: Yeah.
3: And the first that we know of it is there's an environmental impact study being commissioned for a particular site, like Gilman or for Maju. So the decisions being made, there's no transparency in that decision process. We do know that they try to use up brownfield sites before greenfield sites, but there's not that many brownfield sites in the Clemente area, so they have to start taking. One of the curiosities I have is why they wouldn't have put this development in the Clemente Forest instead of the Maju Forest, because the Clemente Forest is right next to Holland Plain, which is earmarked for further development, is a grass field. And that would put the residences on the same side of Clemente Road as the Maju MRT station.
0: Mm.
3: So, but we can't know what the thinking is behind all of that. There's some evil plan there that we don't know about. And we are just, we as nature groups are just reacting to what's being presented to us as this site's going to be developed.
0: Well, so speaking of evil plans, when we come back after the traffic, I'm going to ask those two questions. One, why don't we make more use of brownfield sites? And two, the comment doing the rounds is good class bungalow estates. Can they be developed for housing? Get your questions in 8855-0893 right here on Let's Talk Singapore.
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1: Good morning. A quick look out on the roads for you. 7:46 a.m. and heavy traffic continues to build across the nation, including on KJE towards PIE, between PIE, Tuas and Brooklyn Road. Heavy traffic now also on Queensway towards AYE between Commonwealth Avenue and Dunyern Road. Drive safely.
4: 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Talk of the town, the stories shaping Singapore, explain only on Money FM 89.3.
0: Welcome back to Talk of the Town. The question we are asking you today is, why are Singaporeans so unhappy about housing development plans for Maju Forest? In the studio with us is Dr. Harvey Ngo and Tony O'Dempsey. Now, a question to both of you. I'll go to Tony first on this. There's been a very populist argument doing the rounds right now. Good class bungalow estates tend to have a very small number of properties covering large green spaces. So can we save our forests by sacrificing some of our good class bungalow estates instead?
3: Well, I think you still need a diversity of accommodation options in Singapore. It's beyond my salary level to make that determination, unfortunately. But I think that there is a lot of planning involved in what the proportion of good class bungalows or the atas type of residences, the proportion of that to the regular HDB. But I do note that there is more unhappiness about the spatial justice, right? And it's coming out, and sometimes it comes out in engagements about, should we only have HDB in a certain area and not have landed properties and this sort of thing. So there's a groundswell of consideration in this area that I have not seen before.
0: Mm. I mean, just to follow up on that, Harvey, yes, it is a contentious question, and yes, it is a loaded question. And from a purely town planning point of view, I get it. We need rich people as well, and rich people need their privacy. They want their security. Otherwise, they'll go to Dubai or the Middle East or anywhere else. So I get it. We want our gated communities as well in Singapore, but we do have finite space. And we had this conversation many years ago when I was a sports journalist about golf courses. There was a period in time that Singapore had more golf courses per square kilometre than any other country on earth. How can that be possible? And now we have fewer golf courses. So you can see why it is you might not say a legitimate argument, but it is an argument. Why do we have such big bungalow communities, estates, but we're chopping down the forest? What's your take?
2: Well, it's interesting that you mentioned golf courses. I've been a lifelong advocate of not supporting the golf courses. Mm. And I'm glad that it's developed in this way today, simply because I think the general users of the golf courses, they can afford to go outside of Singapore to do this recreational activity. But we are talking about housing here, which is fundamentally rooted to the location of Singapore. I mean, they are Singaporeans after all. I think this good class bungalow argument is very interesting because it rears its head in the most obscure debate, regardless whether it's housing or nature conservation. You know, the most recent one that I heard of was about the otters. You know, they are eating up ornamental ponds and all that. And pretty much the ones complaining are those who can afford ornamental ponds in their houses, good class bungalows. You know, so, and everyone's saying, oh, rich man's problem, not our concern. I think that is very unhelpful. Mm. It brings a dimension that is not necessarily the main thing that we should be considering here. So I'm very wary of those kinds of populist argument.
0: What do our listeners think? How do we prepare and save our forests in Singapore? Is there an alternative, or is it just build, baby, build? We need the houses, we need the BTOs. What do you guys think? 8855-0893. How do we get that coexistence balance right between preserving what we have and preparing for our future?
1: Yes, exactly. So ultimately, everyone agrees that Singapore needs homes. The question now is how we build them. So Tony, looking ahead, where do you see the biggest opportunities to better integrate nature into future developments?
3: Well, what we do at the moment is we have, as Dr. mentioned before, we have these mitigations options. So let's look at Maju Forest specifically. Maju Forest has a very nice hill stream on it, where the water comes from the top of the hill and cascades over rocks and small waterfalls. It's quite beautiful. I've been in there. It also has the Old Jurong Railway line, and there's a railway cutting that cuts through the hill with very steep slopes, and it has native-dominated forest on it. So there's the mitigations that have been prescribed for this project include saving that stream and saving that railway cutting with the native-dominated forest on it. The proposal is to save those things. But there are challenges in saving those things because if you try to put in an urban environment in amongst that area, then the drainage will whisk away the runoff, the rain runoff, and the rainwater will not soak into the ground and the water table will be affected and the stream may be affected because there's no water available for it. You know? So there's all of these elephants in the room. The other elephant in the room is the cutting where the railway line runs through. Is that slope safe or not? And you can't have a public walkway with a dangerous slope above it. So there's currently work in progress in order to answer those questions. So just because the EIA has been published doesn't mean we're at the end of the story as far as impact is concerned.
1: Yeah.
3: If that slope needs to be controlled, there will be major loss of.
0: Can you just explain what EIA is?
3: Environmental Impact Study.
0: And what was the gist of it, the one that came out?
3: Well, it was quite well done. The baseline flora and fauna surveys were very thoroughly done. The design of the retention areas was to our satisfaction. I mean, we as a nature society, we look to a balance. We'd like to see that there's a balance between, okay, we have to have the residential areas, but the quality of what we keep is very important.
1: Yeah.
3: And in this particular case, the quality is potentially very high, the stream and the native-dominated forest. But there's a cloud over this in that the design of the residential area may impact the stream.
1: Yes.
3: Because the water levels will not be recharged. The underground water levels won't be recharged if too much water is whisked away through the drainage system. And the slope, if it has to be mitigated, will involve regrading, changing the slope, and that will involve removing a lot of the trees. And the response to that is, we'll replant it. But replanting is not the same as keeping it in the first place. So we're very concerned. We understand that if the slope is dangerous, it has to be fixed. Mm. So we hope to review this once the soil investigation and geotechnical analysis is complete. We hope to review this and satisfy ourselves that if the slope is to be regraded, we want to satisfy ourselves that there has been due diligence and the engineering calculations are correct, so that we don't unnecessarily mitigate the slope.
1: Right. Mm. So long story short, Is it fair to say that these mitigation measures can realistically actually make not much difference?
3: Well, it's not that they can't. In the case of the slope, it can make a huge difference.
1: Okay.
3: Right? In terms of the stream, if we can't guarantee that the groundwater will continue to be available to feed the stream, then that'll be a big problem also.
1: Right.
3: So the other aspect that you have to it is, so you want to, you know, chase the fauna back out, and you keep chasing fauna to ever smaller patches of forest, or sometimes there's no forest to move them to. It's a problem that's growing with the amount of development that we've had in Singapore.
0: Yeah, Harvey, we've got a comment from one of our listeners, David. Thank you, David. He says, good morning, guys. I saw this post back in 2021 on global leaders signing the declaration on stopping deforestation in 2021. Singapore didn't sign the declaration, according to David, so the intention is always there. And on that point, deforestation, looking at previous developments, we've had Dover Forest, the Cross Island Line. What lessons have urban planners learned in Singapore from these projects in shaping the developments around these forests? Have we learned lessons, or are we still barreling towards deforestation?
2: I do think that Singapore is a very innovative planner, you know, when it comes to thinking about juggling multiple purpose when developing new lands and new ways of living. So in this regard, I feel that we are seeing a very Singapore way of trying to incorporate nature. Yes, it may not be a natural, it may not be primary forest, but it's greenery nonetheless. So I think we have seen this in, say, the Marina Bay super trees, the Jewel. You know, all these are nature that Singapore, well, I put it in scary quotes, nature that Singaporeans are accustomed to. And so I think this is the direction that they are going for. With Maju Forest, I think I agree with our representative from the Nature Society here that the mitigation will be helpful but limited. Especially if we take the overall perspective of the changes that will happen around the forest. You know, the texture of the landscape will be completely different. So regardless, the experience will be different anyway.
0: Yeah.
2: So how do we deal with that? You know, and I'm not necessarily against that because people can adapt to new experiences.
0: Mm. Fiona makes a good point, something like I've seen in Topayu, not far from here. Fiona says, why not consider tearing down the old HDB flats that are already more than 50 years old instead of cutting down the trees? Fiona uses the example of Bukit Ho Swee. I would use the example of Topayu. Over the years, you've seen old blocks, unblocked, knocked down, rebuilt into 50 stories. Rather than building wider, can't we just build higher, take down old estates, build taller, newer ones? Yes.
3: I think that the planners have looked into this, and if you look at the Paya Labor Air Base is due for conversion to residential in the future.
0: Yeah, it's where I live. Yeah.
3: Oh, yeah, you're being kicked out, are you?
0: Yeah.
3: Well, the thing is that by taking out the Paya Labor Air Base, you're changing the height limits allowable for buildings. So it will allow buildings to be built higher. It will allow larger numbers of people to be accommodated in each block. So there, you know, the planning is multifaceted. There are some buildings that are being torn down and rebuilt with different plot ratios. There is the Paya Labor Air Base, which is a major decision to take out a whole air base, redistribute your military assets, and then build a residential area in there. That's a pretty big deal. And surrounding that, you have the ability to build higher in areas nearby. So I think that, you know, there's multifaceted planning involved here, and there are serious efforts to minimise the amount of forest that is taking out, but we still have to take out some of the forest.
1: Mm. All right. Well, thank you so much, the two of you, for joining us on this very important Talk of the Town. We were joined by Dr. Harvey Neal, Professorial Research Fellow at the Lee Kuan Yew Center for Innovative Cities at SUTD, Antonio Dempsey from the Nature Society Singapore. Thank you so much for joining us this morning, gentlemen.
3: It's a pleasure.
2: Thank you.
0: Thank you very much. And if you do have comments, do keep them coming in. 8855-0893. The question we have been asking this morning is why? Why are Singaporeans so unhappy about housing plans for Mudjul Forest? We'll get to all of your comments after the news, right here on Let's Talk Singapore.
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5: These are your news headlines. I'm Joshua Vong. More than $270,000 have been lost to government official impersonation scams since mid-May, with at least 12 cases reported. Police say fraudsters initially call from unknown numbers, often starting with the digit 3, posing as a bank or telco staff reporting suspicious account activity. The calls are then transferred to another scammer posing as a government official, who would accuse the victims of crimes before asking them to make bank transfers or cash deposits. Police have advised the public to never trust unsolicited communications, even if the caller appears to have one's personal information. Reform Party Secretary-General and veteran opposition figure Kenneth Jayaratnam has died. His wife Amanda said in a Facebook post on Sunday that the 67-year-old died peacefully in his sleep on Saturday, surrounded by family. Funeral details are still being finalised, and a memorial to celebrate his life will be arranged at a later date. Kenneth is the elder son of the late J.B. Jayaratnam, the first opposition politician elected into Parliament after independence in 1965. He wrote on Facebook in July 2024 that he was seriously ill in London with deep vein thrombosis, a blood clot in the lung, and pneumonia, and had been receiving medical attention. A Singaporean man has been arrested in northern Jakarta after Indonesian authorities raided a house used to produce etomidate vapes or K-pods. According to local media reports, the 34-year-old suspect, who goes by the initials LHM or the alias Hayden, was caught last Friday. Authorities seized thousands of ready-for-distribution drug cartridges and mini laboratory equipment used to produce the etomidate. They said the house was rented by another Singaporean who had recruited the suspect to produce the vape cartridges. In Bangkok, a 20-year-old woman caught in last week's huge fire in a bar has died from her injuries, bringing the death toll from the blaze to 34. Medical officials said the woman died in hospital early yesterday. They added that 13 of the 70 people injured in the fire are still in intensive care. Investigators are looking into why the fire at the popular bar and restaurant was so deadly. Many bodies were found by the toilets, raising questions on whether fire exits were obstructed. And finally, Spain are World Cup champions for the second time after beating Argentina 1-0 in extra time to lift football's biggest prize. Substitute Ferran Torres scored the winner in the 106th minute after Argentina held Spain to a goalless draw in 90 minutes despite not having a single shot at goal. Spain initially thought they'd